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And summer comes again. 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Here and ready to be caught.

I love you. That's easy, isn't it? I love you. Fall down in darkness. Wake up in light. Together we'll go running through the summer.

But many of Miss America's qualities cannot be photographed, for she must also possess personality, charm, and talent. There is always good reason to get out on the beach with its clean, bright, wholesome atmosphere. Hear the pungent salt breath of the sea has the quality of crispness even in midsummer. Or we can enjoy a restful and relaxing ride along this safe highway in one of Atlantic City's seashore rickshaws. With the ocean on one side and interesting shops on the other, we are fascinated by the colorful life of the boardwalk.

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KXRY Portland, you're listening to Back Road to Nowhere, X-Ray FM. That was Norman Greenbaum with Campin'. And we also heard from the relatively clean Rivers before that, their only album. We're going to move right now into a song co-written by Ronnie Lane and Ronnie Wood. They're both doing vocals on this one, but Ron Wood singing the lead. And it just kind of sounds like The Heat. But it's about not caring about anything and sitting on the beach. And it's by The Faces.

0: little birds say, ain't nobody supposed to work on such a sunshiny day. Merry, merry, merry, merry, life is just a dream. Let's go floating and a loafing and a toking downstream.
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1: 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We'll just wade around in it.
2: Harbors ain't deep enough to drown in.
1: Give me a sandwich.
2: Where the hell are those voices coming from?
3: I don't know. You hear them, man?
2: Listen. I thought I was hearing things.
3: It's over in the bushes.
2: It must be underwater.
4: You better go straight, Vince.
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1: here
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1: We are.
0: Free again.
1: Float down the river, man. Don't need a rock.
0: No, we're supposed to be at work.
1: Yeah, we're going to be. Everybody's supposed to be. Yeah.
2: This is work, ain't it?
1: Not to me.
2: I mean, might be.
1: Could be.
2: Got to bait up that hook.
1: We'll become first commercial fishermen.

flirt. 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You put them together and you'll get this certain feeling that summer

That's Jonathan Richman from the I, Jonathan record with that summer feeling. And you might have caught on by now that I've kind of got a summer feeling going on this show. Camping, floating, swimming, sitting by the beach, sitting by the river, maybe eating a few slices of watermelon later on in the show. And speaking of shows, this is Back Road to Nowhere. I'm Tom Humphrey. I'll be here till 9 o'clock. We also heard from Vince Matthews and Jim Casey from a lost album on 1972 called the Kingston Springs Suite, and they didn't have anything to do. They were just floating down that river. And Dolly Parton was feeling the early morning breeze before that, and Ron Wood was singing about sitting on the side of the beach. Right now, we're going to see what Townes Van Zandt has to say about the sunshine.

That's Lefty Frizzell on Back Road to Nowhere. That's one of maybe a couple songs we're going to hear about watermelons on this summer-themed episode. Before that, we heard about some summertime bugs by Bobby Gentry off her first album, Ode to Billy Joe. Also heard about The River, The Lonesome River by Hazel Atkins on his Moon Over Madison collection, which is kind of a lot of his ballads. And speaking of watermelon, Bobby Charles is pictured on the back of his self-titled LP with a big slice. And we heard I Must Be in a Good Place Now, and we started with Towns, the late great Towns Van Zandt, singing Don't Let the Sunshine Fool Ya. Now we're going to hear another song about a summer breeze. This one's by an Irish kind of experimental folk group, kind of in line with Incredible String Band, produced by Joe Boyd. Talking about Dr. Strangely Strange, and you heard it. This is Summer Breeze on Back Road to Nowhere.

If you go looking down in the summit of the village, the bottom of the well, you find nice things and butterflies' wings and policemen's hats as well. The girlies there won't hurt you because they're all so very nice. 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

You're listening to Back Road to Nowhere, Summertime Edition. We just heard from John Martin with Song of Summer. Also heard in there from Clive Palmer singing about Summer's Night. That's Clive from the Incredible String Band. Guy Clark, Watermelon Dream. That one's from about 1988, I believe. We heard some Michael Hurley in there with Water Train. He's sitting by a river in that one. And John Prine's Fishing in the other one with In Heaven. And we heard from Dr. Strangely Strange. Before you leave, I hope you have some barbecue plans this summer, just like Wendy Renee.

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Let me know how you're doing out there. Yeah. Would love to hear. Love to hear from y'all. Tonight, well, I think we're going to hear from Gong's first record and then a couple Gong-related side projects or pre-Gong projects, I guess. What else? Yeah, maybe some Marion Faithful, Fat Mattress with Noel Redding, El Masrin from Egypt. But we'll keep things going right here with Omar Khorshid. This is off his With Love album, 1978. He had left Egypt at that time and moved to Beirut. And this is when he went on the Voice of Lebanon label. Beautiful, beautiful piece. Stay with us. Let's head east.

That was a band, Ezekiel. It was a British project. The story on this is they used alias names for this recording. I think it had something to do with legal reasons. They didn't have permission to release this, so they they used all these fake names. There's a lot of like really goofy names on this, but most notably, and I know earlier I promised some gong related work along with gong, this is Steve Hillage, who got one of his early stints of work in gong before he did great solo stuff, and he's on here as Simon Sarsaparilla, and so he did all the vocals and guitar over it. It gets really heavy elsewhere on that. And I had a couple of guys from the British prog band Egg. I think the organ player was Dave Stewart. And I forget the bassist, but he was, also from the band Egg. And the drummer, this is all he did. So this is 1969 on this one. And before that, I'm guessing somewhere between 70 and 73 was... Iggy and the Stooges covering Skip James' I'm So Glad, made super popular by Cream, but also check out the version by The Litter from Minneapolis, which is also really good. And then before Iggy, we had Marianne Faithfull doing the tune What Have I Done from 1965. I was separated from... I think what was a lot like my F section for a while was in a storage unit, and I was reunited with it, and so I couldn't pay tribute to Marianne when she passed away this year, so I'm putting that out there. And before that we had Fat Mattress, 1970 on that. That was Noel Redding's project, and so good. Some great flutes all over that too. Really, really good. There's a lot of like kind of free and easy like hippie rock going on there, but then just some really heavy blues jams as well. It's really, really a good record. Pretty common to find in for a couple bucks out there. And we started things off with Omar Khorshid, and that was Banadi Alek, and that was when he made a stint to Beirut after leaving Egypt in 78. Okay, what else we got going on here? Speaking of, I guess there's some few side projects of bigger bands themed tonight. So we're going to hear from John Entwistle's Smash Your Head Against the Wall. I was listening to this record today, and he was an alcoholic, and like had a pretty aggressive drug problem too, as I understand. But he so many songs about drinking. This record, it makes sense. And very weird recording of this, especially on the vocals of it. It sounds like there just was not much studio support going on, or like a rush job or something. But it makes for, I think, a pretty interesting document overall. So let's give listen to the opening track here, Down to My Size. Okay, radio's yours. Let's head east. 971-220-KXRY.

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Yeah, right there. That was Bill Nelson of Bebop Deluxe. He had quite a prolific solo career, even before Bebop. He had some solo stuff out. And it was 1980 on that 7-inch. And also in 1980, lead singer Thin Lizzy, Phil Lynott, did the tune Yellow Pearl. And you heard that beforehand. I think kind of like a pop gem on that one. So talented. Recorded about, 5 years before he passed away. And, all right, let's see. What else we had before that? We had El Masriin, and that was Mafachile, and that was off the Habibi Funk release, their modern music compilation. So good. Everything on there is just a gem of a piece, especially just amazing recording as well, too. From Egypt, I think late 70s, you could put on that tune. And before that, we had Serge Gainsbourg's L'Homme à Tête de Chou, and it was a tune called Flash Forward. It was 1976 on that record. A lot of weird players on it, too. Let me see. Yes, I think some Dutch players that played in the band Blue Mink, which I've occasionally played on this show. I think they're Dutch. And some characters like from the Canterbury scene. Some weird players on that one. Quite a few. And speaking of Canterbury scene, we had before that Dashiell Hedayat, and the tune is called "Hey Mushroom, Will You Mush My Room?" And that's off the one solo album that he had called Obsolete in 1971. And it had David Allen of Gong on guitar in it, and some other members who spent time in Gong or other Canterbury scene members. And that was not his real name. He was a writer, and I think he did some music writing, but he also wrote some fiction as well. And he had all these alias names from for his writing as well as for his music as well. And this was a combination of a couple of authors. I think one of his favorite British authors and an Iranian author for the last name, is what I understand. And so cool weird experimental record there. I think it's one, if you're a Gong fan, you should definitely get your hands on that. Before that, we had Gong's first one, sometimes called Magic Brother, sometimes called Mystic Sister. Magic Brother, Jilly Smith wrote so much on that record, and it shows through. It's really, really interesting stuff. It's a tune called Chain Store Chant and Pretty Miss Titty. And that was 1969 on that record. 1970 before that with Funkadelic, Friday Night, August 14th. So good. Nothing more to say but that. Off Your Free Your Mind and Your Ass Will Follow album. And we started that block off with John Entwistle with a tune called My Size off Smash Your Head Against the Wall. All right, I think we got time for one more here. Let's see, what do I got queued up? Oh yeah, okay. We're gonna go to Jeremy. This, I guess, is technically some krautrock. This is a band called MTD. The album's called Sot, and the tune is called Trom. Okay, thanks for listening tonight. See you next week. At East.

coming in hot tonight. New release from the artist Leo. New album called Cicada Burnt on Peak Oil. 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

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We're based here in Portland, Oregon. We've got new sound from Andrew Anderson's new Thresholds release, this track, Caress of the Threshold. Music from LDS, Braulio, Lamb, and Leo to get us going tonight. Scott here, host of 80 Pound Cardstock. Glad you're along, playing electronic music and sound for you tonight.

Scott Morgan, maybe better known to most of us as the artist Loskal, just announced some European dates coming up here soon. We're based in Portland, Oregon, but we know we have friends all over the globe, so look for those show dates in your neck of the woods. We've got a track from the Ash release from 2025. This piece is called Crown Lufer. Before that, music from Asher Levitis and Andrew Anderson. 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

Artist's name is Leo. We began tonight's show with a track from this new full-length release called Cicada Burnt. We're going to wrap up the first hour with another piece. It's called Jetty, and I am really enjoying this release. We're going to put another track on the second hour to kick things off, and I would encourage you to check out the details for this. And the label Peak Oil is putting this out, and they've had a really, really strong run so far here in 2026. Listening to X-Ray, 80-pound cardstock, radio is yours.

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you?

Scott here doing 80-pound card stock for tonight, Sunday evening. Glad to be here. One of the things they teach you in DJ college is to sell the upcoming selections that you've got on. You know, keep the listener on the edge of their seat. Oh my gosh, I can't believe they're going to be playing this track. I will keep listening. I won't move. So I'm going to do that right now. We're listening to a track called Blind Sights of the Diamond, 2015 release from the project known as La Nuit. We had track from Leo at the top of the hour, the title track of that release, Cicada Burnt. But I also want you to stick around. We've got sounds from Jason Letkowitz, Christian Loeffler, music from Low Five. We've got a Low Fish track from their EP on Analogical Sound from a couple of years ago. Some remixes from Like a Tim and one of the vintage Reflex CDs I remember buying back in the late 90s. We've got Little Sheath. Lots of good stuff here in the second hour. So yeah, there is no reason for you to step away from wherever these sounds are emanating. It's 80-pound cardstock.

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The crew at Atlas has served Portland proudly for over 20 years with tattoos and lively banter. 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

Got music here on 80 Pound Cardstock. It's from Low Five. They released a CD on Lunar Module in 2025 called Super Dank. This track, Images on a Screen. Sound from LFDM before that, from there, From the Attic to the City release from 2017. Christian Loeffler kind of pulling some old tracks from the collection. Jason Letkowitz with a track from a cassette called Emergent Rays that he released in 2022. Yeah, we've got a lot of good stuff here tonight here on 80 Pound Cardstock. Stick around. We've got either Ghost Tropic on next, or perhaps this is the week that Much Finer is on the air. Either way, both shows are fantastic. Don't

Images on a screen. While the action is taking place, we all forget, temporarily, that we are merely watching a display of colored lights. We take the figures to be real and become engrossed in the little dramas of their everyday lives. Occasionally, we become aware that we are watching, that the pictures are not real, that they are just images on a screen. When this happens, we subconsciously differentiate between what is real and what is unreal. The man watching in his chair assumes, I, the observer of this film, am real. The pictures on the screen, they are not real. Now step back one stage further. Here is a new film. The original observer and the film he was watching are both now displayed on the same screen. The observer, who formerly thought himself to be real, is now just as unreal as the film he was watching. Now what is real about this picture? Here is permanent. What remains unchanged while all these pictures come and go? It is the screen. Your own self, your own reality, is the screen upon which all the unreal pictures of the world are displayed. All the pictures on the screen, including the form person you take yourself to be, are supported by the screen of your own self. When you recognize yourself to be the substratum

discover that you are the screen of consciousness, and not the images that appear upon it. You are untouchable, indestructible. You are free. Images on a screen. While the action is taking place, we all forget, temporarily, that we are merely watching a display of colored lights. We take the figures to be real and become engrossed in the little dramas of their everyday lives.

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nearing the end of tonight's group of selections from 2009, from the Ye Vols release, Lithops, with their track Bacchus. Leica Tim had a CD EP released on Reflex back in 97 called Remixes, and we had a couple of selections from that disc. He did a remix of a Bochum Welt track, the Greenwich Micro Mix, and also we snuck in a short track from Psylob, the Dioff 97 Micro Mix. The Lifted Index before that, from their Dawn Recursion release, we played a track called Lamps in the Firelight. Tom LeClerc and Wild, Lowfish, Ulf Lohmann, and Low Five at the top of that last check-in that we shared 15, 20 minutes ago. Thank you so much for tuning in. In case I run out of time, I'll just leave you here with a few thoughts. Be sure to stay right here listening to X-Ray on into the mysterious hours of the evening. Top of the hour, fine sound from Much Finer and or Ghost Tropic. Take care of yourselves. Stay cool. Stay out of the smoke. Stay safe. Do something good. I'll talk to you next week.

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I'm Joshua Justice, and you're listening to Ghost Tropic.

The cat's dreams came into his mind, in the low fields where he spoke to the animals, the dusky places. The cat leapt there, and then there was milk, and the deep, soft thrilling. There was no fault, only the great innocence. No need for words. They would not find him here. He was not here to find. There was no need to speak any name. There was nobody but her, and the cat dreaming, and the fire flickering. He had come over the dead mountain, on black roads, but here the streams ran slow among the pastures.

tuned in to Ghost Tropic here on X-Ray FM. Joshua Justice. We just heard Laura Allen doing Pachelbel's Canon. Before that, Golden Brown, Asterial. That one we also heard a quote from Ursula Le Guin's On the High Marsh, read by friend of the show, Scort. Before that, a live version of Fripp and Eno's Wind on Water. And starting us off, Hiroshi Yoshimura with Sandstar. Behind me right now, you can hear M. Geddes Gangris with Parts of a Private Moment. Let's hear some more of that one.

We just heard Andrew Hill doing Passing Ships off the album of the same name. Before that, QKT, lowercase h, lowercase r by Aphex Twin. Before that, Pauline Anna Strom with Freedom at the 45th Floor. Right now behind me we have Raymond Richards with Fossil Organ. I'm Joshua Justice and you're tuned in to Ghost Tropic here on X-Ray FM. 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

Peter Barclay there with Lovett in the Sun. Before that, we heard Goldust Twins by Reach. And before that, Finis Africae with El Pulso, De La Madera. Behind me right now, closing out this episode of Ghost Tropic, is Keith Hudson with Michael Talbot Affair. That's going to be it for Ghost Tropic this week. I'll be back in 2 Sundays, 10 p.m. Pacific Time. 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

0: 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An ounce of this material will make 150,000 such doses. Let us observe the effect.
1: And I cut, paste, and build something like cut, paste, and build something. 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
2: Okay.
3: Hey, what time's it now? 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
1: He trying to save him, but the people petty praying sickness kill him. 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
0: He gets him.

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0: Eyes on the hills where we gaze. Those were the days when groves were engraved. Strike on the Vikish light, haze and malaise. With the likes of Dionysus on the microfiber shades. A paid gig, I'm in. Turn phrase. We out teaching these niggas in roundabout ways. When dogs huddle in a dungeon, the cats grab their bags. That's one tongue curmudgeon, truth from angle to braided. Bad language, colder than cold. Covane gang shit, range like a fat bitch. Sacred as woman. Case of the basket, had to master the summons. Smudge blood on the scroll. Mad, so I'm cussing. So I'm on some other world hustle. Raw money, truckloads, duck hecklers. Sticklers jumped hell, double check a chump king. Chess out, but don't lose your queen thing.
1: Yeah, Black Myth, Max 6, stick a kid for this. He had to do it, you were now rocking with the rooters. Super glue, stick the shit to your forehead. Super computer, landed a ghost. No foes there, the aftermath is pretty ugly. The boat we sailed on at the bottom of the ocean. Homie got his waves ocean style, so he could fly by the girlies high. Oh my god, shut the front door, the Porsche car battery died. Try so hard, look so mean. Fit the part, just wasn't the real thing. Still see me, don't blink. Hills poke out like baby tits. 80 degrees, the cops trying to reel the fish. Yeah.
2: Yeah.
1: Smoke.
2: Take it down. 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

0: Master wants to. 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At a party, they said,
1: this is far out.
0: I said, well, what is the shit?
1: It's far fucking out.
0: I said, well, give me the shit, motherfucker.
1: It'll have you tripping.
0: Get the fuck out of my face. Trip back, motherfucker. 20 minutes later, I was at the party.
2: Hey, bro, what's happening? What are you doing?

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1: 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There is no such thing as death. 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

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LSD. 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
1: What does this all mean to you?
0: I've never seen such infinite beauty in my life. 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
1: What seems pleasant or unpleasant? 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I mean, can't you feel it? 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

Yeah, let's frame this. This is Timothy Leary. I'm sitting here with two dear friends, and we're tape recording a message for the discovery of Steve.

It is only common sense to have a good laugh at ourselves for our somewhat pompous statements that we have discovered the ancient symbiotic relationship between neurotransmitter vegetables and the brains of primates. I'm speaking now as Mr. L, or as the spirit of the lysergic acid molecule. I feel maybe I'm like a rust ergot on some sort of rye that has caused dancing in the streets. Now, as you know, me and my neurotransmitting cousins have been feeding mammalian brains for some 40,000 full moons, or more or less. We highly charged roots, leaves, vines, ergot rusts, and of course fungi. We're always amused and delighted to be discovered, recognized, used, abused by advanced primates. Speaking for my, quote, ethnobotanical molecular cousins, most of whom, by the way, you have not discovered yet, may we wish you many

Jedi Ethel Amon, better known as LSD, through which they reach new heights. Students of America, hear me out.

0: إسرائيل د موجودیت حق پر رسمیت پیژني.
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0: Rebuked and Scorned, the Gospel Radio Hour. Thank you so much for tuning in. I'm your host, Mike McGonigal. We just heard The Tigers with Oh Fix Me from the Shout and Testify CD. The Tigers are from the Charlotte, North Carolina area, playing trombone shout band music, which is associated with the United House of Prayer for All People. This album that we heard was recorded at three different churches in 1991. We will hear more from it soon. Now let's hear from the first collection of what we now call Sacred Steel music, originally released under a cassette under that name, put together in mid-Florida in the early 1990s, which was then sent to Chris Strachwitz at Arhuli, and he released it as a CD, and then it became a phenomenon after that. This is the great Willie Eason of Toledo, Ohio, doing Little Wooden Church on a Hill.
1: It was in my childhood.

0: Mm-hmm. It's not a matter of going away from Lois. I don't care if I'm going to Mississippi. There'll be three tones in my head.
1: Wonder, Lord. 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

Back here tonight. The best.

some terrific Jamaican gospel music there after a set of mostly vernacular gospel. That was Stafford Coombs with King Samuel from the Put No Blame on the Master LP. Before that, we heard Patty Frank and Odie Rosemont during I Heard the Voice of Jesus Say from the amazing Sorrow Come Pass Me Around record. Before that, the Frasier family did Oh Mary, Don't You Weep, one of the earliest recordings that I know of that. Before that, speaking of early, we heard the Reverend McGee with Testimony, One Day, Lord, I'll Give Up This World for You. I think that's from 1929. Before that, we heard E.C. and Orna Ball doing Ain't No Grave Can Hold My Body Down. Before that, the Meditation Singers in the 70s, recordings for Jewel, Troubles Brewin, one of Detroit's finest. Before that, we heard two songs by the Tigers, Shout Trombone Music, pretty long tracks. We heard I Love You, Lord, and When I Rise, Try Him from the Shout and Testify CD. And before that, we started off this long set with Willie Eason doing Little Wooden Church on a Hill. Right now, let's hear one more Jamaican gospel track that's beautiful. This is Joan Creery and Anthony doing When I Look Back.

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1: From beautiful Portland, Oregon, it's the Dickenbach Report, starring Dick Dickenbach. 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
2: Hello, Melbourne. We will now give you the chimes. Hello, Melbourne. The time is now 27 minutes past 12. Wagga Whale News Service, exclusive to 3LO and every other station. The sun will rise in the east and set in the west every morning and night, as heretofore, until you hear from us to the contrary. 3LO Melbourne, if you stand by for half an hour, the studio orchestra will tune up. Hello, Melbourne, we are now to have a song by Misconstrued entitled Alone.
3: All alone, there is no one in the world but
2: 3LO Melbourne. We are now crossing over to the Moonshine Valley Racecourse, where the race for the Phillip Stakes will be described by Shotgun, the sporting editor of the Church Times.
4: 3LO Melbourne, speaking from the Moonshine Valley Racecourse. The horses are at the barrier for the Phillip Stakes. Spavin is playing up. He's thrown his jockey. I think the jockey's dead. I knew the horse was. The weather is beautifully fine for midsummer in Melbourne. A cold sleet is blowing into the stand. This is a very exciting race. They're coming up the straight. Jaundice, Grand Mash and Anthrax are racing neck and neck. Jaundice will win. No, Grand Mash got up just in time. Grand Mash won. Jaundice second and Anthrax third. The judges' placings are Deformed first, Toothache second and Airbag third. I knew I wasn't far out. The winner's prize, judging from its appearance, is about 1 8 pence. 3LO Melbourne, we have had numerous complaints about interruption by Morse. We cannot, of course, entirely eliminate this, so the studio orchestra will play something that fits in.

0: Greet at Old Melbourne. Billy Bunny will have his little chat with the children. Hello, children. Birthday greetings. Willie, stop it. Number 3, the beach, Fitzroy. So you're 98 today, Billy. You're getting a big boy now. It was naughty of the boy next door to steal your marbles. I'm so sorry that only one leg of your Melbourne and Caulfield Cup double came off. But if you look under the kitchen table, in the bedroom, you will find 4 legs.
1: Shut up.
0: VNO Melbourne, we are now crossing over to the stadium where the wrestling match between Slapham and Chopal will be described to you. The atmosphere here is unusually calm for a wrestling match. Up to now, only 3 referees have been disabled. Clapham has just put the Yale lock on Chopal, to which Chopal replies by biting off his ear. Go on, kick him in the 3 and Old Melbourne. The whoop whoop brass face band will now play

0: 3, OL, Melbourne. We are now crossing over to the Salvation Army, where Commissioner Peace will give us a little talk on brotherly love.
1: I tell you, he failed him, you pimply
0: face. You say that again and I'll knock your block off. Sorry, that was the stadium. Our great thought for tonight is someday, perchance, mayhap, maybe, one never knows, perhaps. Ella Wheeler Wilkins. We are now crossing over to the Commission on Immigration so that you may hear the speeches. Some prefer white Australia, some prefer black Australia. Personally, I like a drop of black and white. B.L.O. Melbourne, weather report. It will be dry over the whole of the continent, except at the Commission on Immigration. What should we do now?
1: Oh, they've had enough. After all, they only pay 27 and 6 a year.
0: Righto. B.L.O. Melbourne, closing down. Good night, everybody, and go to sleep. Done my last train in again.

Good morning. You've tuned in to the Dickenbach Report on X-Ray FM, KXRY Portland. This news magazine goes from late morning, 11 a.m., to early afternoon, 1 p.m., and is almost always hosted by veteran news reporter Dick Dickenbach. He's running late today because he has forgotten we now air starting at 11 a.m. I'm Gary. He will rudely shove me out of the way once he gets here. Today is July 17th, the 198th day of the year. A mere 167 days remain in 2026. We began the show with a novelty single from 1946 by Rupert Hazel called 3OL, A Radio Fan's Dream. We played Both Sides. Many people believe it's the first electronica record because of the way electronical sounds are integrated with the music. I'm speaking over Jascha Heifetz performing Debussy's La Plus Clélinte Valse from a collection called The Virtuoso Jascha Heifetz. Also a recording from 1926, because today, on the report, we're looking back to 1926, 100 years ago. Let's learn about that year. In 1926, the world population had topped 2 billion. The first billion was reached at about 1804. The estimated population of the United States in 1926 was 119 million. Derek Thompson at derekthompson.org summarizes life in the U.S. in 1926. Roughly half of the U.S. still counted as rural, and tens of millions of Americans had no indoor plumbing or electricity. Thick smoke from oil lamps filled their homes, and they emptied their bladders and bowels in old-fashioned chamber pots. Women had voted in only two presidential elections. Millions of children still worked for pay. Of the nation's 27 million households, only 11 million had a phonograph to listen to music or a car. The first movie with sound would not come out for another year. The life expectancy for women was slightly higher than that of men, but both were in the low 60s. The top causes of death were diseases of the heart, nephritis, pneumonia, cancer, tuberculosis, cerebral hemorrhaging and softening, congenital malformations and diseases of early infancy, and accidents. Over 22,000 people died in automobile accidents. There were something like 12 million cars on the roads. The president was Calvin Coolidge, a Republican, and Republicans controlled both houses of Congress. The number of radio stations had doubled since 1925, over 1,000 in the U.S., but radios were expensive. The cheapest was about $75, which is about $1,400 today. People still flocked to the movies. Of course, they were still silent. But even small towns had movie theaters. They were usually owned by the movie production companies, as had been the case with vaudeville, and there was also vaudeville around. Newspapers were still very popular, and starting in the 1920s, cheaper books and a new invention called the magazine appeared. The 1920s were mostly prosperous, although 1926 did have an agricultural crisis, so the farming community was especially affected. Female blues singers had been very popular in the early 20s, and were still so in 1926, but they were soon to be supplanted by the raw country blues of male performers. But let's listen to the women first. You can text the show at 971-220-KXRY, that's 971-220-5979. We're back in 1926 today on the Dickenbach Report on X-Ray FM, KXRY Portland, xray.fm.

0: there?
1: It's me, honey.
0: Get away from that door. Get away from there.
1: Cruel daddy, please let me in.
0: Say, broad, you got any money?
1: I ain't got a cent to my name.
0: Get away from there. Get away from there.
1: Daddy, I'm so hungry, I've been out in the front yard eating that short grass.
0: Well, broad, that's too bad. Really too bad you've been out in the front yard eating that short grass. Go in the backyard where it's longer.
1: Mm-hmm. That's all right. Remember, I knew you when you couldn't eat and you wasn't sick. But won't you listen to what I've got to say?
0: Well, hurry up, broad. I ain't got but a few minutes.

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0: breaking news. You're experiencing what it was like 100 years ago because we're reporting on the year 1926 on the Dickenbach Report on X-Ray FM, KXRY Portland. I'm Gary sitting in for Dick Dickenbach because he hates these shows. He feels like everyone thinks it's his 100th birthday. And that's just not true. Not for a few years. Here are the tunes from 1926 we just heard. They were all female blues tunes. Ma Rainey and her Georgia Band gave us Down in the Basement from Mother of the Blues. Before that, Victoria Spivey, Black Snake Blues from a collection called Fattening Frogs for Snakes, the Essential Recordings of the Blues Ladies. We heard Bessie Smith, Lost Your Head Blues from the Complete Recordings Volume 3. Sippy Wallace gave us Special Delivery Blues from her Complete Recorded Works in Chronological Order Volume 2. Bertha Chippy Hill did an excellent version of Trouble in Mind from I Can't Be Satisfied, Early American Women Blues Singers. And we started off with Ethel Waters, Make Me a Pallet on the Floor, from a collection of her work from 1925 and 1926. Under my voice is Jacques Thibault, Pablo Casals, and Alfred Cortot. The Trio No. 1 in B-flat Major by Franz Schubert from Trio Recordings, Volume 2. It is time for a book report by Dick Dickenbach's favorite librarian, Carol. Carol, thanks for coming on the report.
1: Thank you so much for having me, Dick. I appreciate it.
0: My therapist says don't react. Your book report today, Carol, is just about one book?
1: Yes, a very significant book, at least in the English-speaking world, was published in 1926, and I'd like to talk about that book today. And that book is Winnie the Pooh by A.A. Milne. Have you read this book?
0: I've read the book, and I've seen all the related media about it. Let's hear the book report.
1: The book Winnie the Pooh was written by Englishman Alan Alexander, A.A. Milne. He was a successful novelist and playwright. And then in 1924, he published a volume of poetry for children called When We Were Very Young, and it was extremely successful. So in 1925, a London newspaper asked Milne to write a children's story for their Christmas edition. And he used the bedtime stories he would tell his son, Christopher Robin, as the basis for the story. And then he later developed these stories and this fictional world he had created further, and that became the novel Winnie the Pooh. It was released in 1926 in both the UK and the US and was extremely popular as well as critically acclaimed. I'm sure most people know the book follows the adventures of Christopher Robin, Milne's son, who does appear as a character, and Winnie the Pooh, Piglet, Eeyore, Kanga, and Roo, who were all based on Christopher Robin's stuffed toys. Milne also added Owl and Rabbit. Some people may be wondering about Tigger. He came along later, after Winnie the Pooh. Milne released another volume of children's poetry, Now We Are Six, in 1927, and then a second Pooh novel, The House at Pooh Corner, came out in 1928. These works he did for children came to overshadow his other work, and most of the books he wrote later for adults were not successful. So I think even though Pooh brought A.A. Milne great success, he had some mixed feelings about the success it brought him. Sadly, it also created a rift between the real Christopher Robin and his father. Christopher Robin, as a young boy, apparently liked being a character in the stories, but once he got older, went off to school and would get teased or get requests to be interviewed, you know, about what it was like to be the real Christopher Robin. It really began to weigh on him. And from what I've read, my understanding is that it was really a lifelong rift that, although they didn't perhaps have a complete falling out, Christopher Robin did maintain some distance from his father for the rest of his father's life. But Winnie the Pooh and the other books, they are undeniable classics. I think we can't ignore the impact that probably Disney's use of the characters had and probably keeping the characters popular to some extent, especially in the US. But I also don't want to overstate that influence because the books were extremely popular at the time. I think they're very deservedly considered classics. So I can't for sure know the impact of Disney on keeping them in the public eye, but I enjoyed rereading Winnie the Pooh. I plan to reread The House on Pooh Corner, and I think they're very comforting reads, whether for adults and children, and perhaps it makes sense that they were very, very popular books as England was recovering from the horrors of World War I and that very dark period of time. So I think they leave a lasting legacy, and they'll probably, Winnie the Pooh and the other books with Pooh will probably be enjoyed for a long time to come. I wanted to ask if you have a particular character with which you identify or favor among the Pooh characters.
0: If you're asking me, Gary, it's obviously Eeyore, But Dick Dickenbach almost certainly identifies with Pooh because he wants to be the star of the show. I have a quick question, Carol. I seem to remember the book not having one overarching story, but a series of vignettes. Is that true?
1: It is a series of vignettes, yes. Each chapter is essentially a self-contained little adventure. So, for example, the titles of the chapters read such as Chapter 1, in which we are introduced to Winnie the Pooh and some bees and the stories begin. So yes, each one is a little story in itself.
0: We should also mention that the 1926 editions of the Pooh stories are now in the public domain, so you can just go and download them for free at archive.org.
1: You certainly can, and if you're ever in New York and would like to see the original toys that inspired the stories and that Christopher Robin played with, they are on display at the 42nd Street branch of the New York Public Library, the famous library with the lions out front. All of the toys are on display at the New York Public Library, except for Roo, who Christopher Robin lost as a child.
0: She's Dick Dickenbach's favorite librarian, giving us a Dickenbach Report book report. Her name's Carol. Carol, thank you for coming on the show.
1: Thanks for having me. It was a pleasure to talk about such a wonderful book. I appreciate you, Richard.
0: And people wonder why I identify with Eeyore. 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That's 971-220-5979. What we now call country, and also folk, was still in its formative stages in 1926. 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

0: Hi, I'm Gary, stepping out of the past to remind you that this extra hour of the Dickenbach Report is made possible by Bloat. Bloat, its recipe and packaging unchanged since 1926.
1: Bloat, bloat, bloat, bloat, bloat, bloat, bloat, bloat, bloat, bloat, bloat, bloat, bloat, bloat, bloat, bloat, bloat, bloat, bloat, bloat, bloat, bloat, bloat, bloat, bloat, bloat, bloat, bloat, bloat, bloat, bloat, bloat, bloat, bloat, bloat, bloat, bloat, bloat, bloat, bloat, bloat, bloat, bloat, bloat, bloat, bloat, bloat, bloat, bloat, bloat, bloat, bloat, bloat, bloat, bloat, bloat, bloat, bloat, bloat, bloat, bloat, bloat, bloat, bloat, bloat, bloat, bloat, bloat, bloat, bloat, bloat, bloat, bloat, bloat, bloat, bloat, bloat, bloat, bloat, bloat, bloat, bloat, bloat, bloat, bloat, bloat, bloat, bloat, bloat, bloat, bloat, bloat, bloat, bloat, bloat, bloat, bloat, bloat, bloat, bloat, bloat, bloat, bloat, bloat, bloat, bloat,

0: 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I'm Gary, sitting in for Dick Dickenbach, who is no fan of the past. He's afraid he might repeat it and get jumped by the 1990 crew of 60 Minutes again. He's not here because we're in the past today, 100 years ago, in 1926. Here's some proto-country and folk you just heard from that year. That was Charlie Poole and the North Carolina Ramblers, White House Blues from You Ain't Talking to Me, Charlie Poole and the Roots of Country Music. Before that, Carl T. Sprague, Oh Bury Me Not on the Lone Prairie, the Dying Cowboy from Cow Trails, Longhorns, and Tight Saddles. We heard Gid Tanner and his Skillet Lickers with Riley Puckett, You Gotta Quit Kicking My Dog Around, from the JSP collection of Gid Tanner and the Skillet Lickers. I played Doc Walsh, In the Pines from Serenade in the Mountains, early old-time music on record. Uncle Dave Macon sang Way Down That Old Plank Road from the Anthology of American Folk Music, and we began with Uncle Bunt Stevens, Sail Away Lady from Desperate Man Blues, Discovering the Roots of American Music. Under My Voice, Gustav Holst, conducting the London Symphony Orchestra for his Mars, the Bringer of War, from the collected recorded works. When it's suitable to the subject of the report, Dick Dickenbach will ask his favorite cinephile to suggest movies for us to watch. Here he is. His name is Chuck. Chuck, thanks for coming on the show.
1: Hey, Dick. Thanks for having me back.
0: I just don't think I sound like a Dick Dickenbach. I assume, Chuck, these are all films from 1926?
1: Yes, they are, and I made a list on Letterboxd of films from 1926, and they are ordered in the most votes that they have on IMDb.
0: And did you pick the top three to talk about today?
1: That's what I did, and it's not just because I only had time to watch those three films, but it is.
0: You may begin.
1: The first one on the list is The General. It has 105,000 votes. It was directed by Clyde Brookman and Buster Keaton, who stars in the film. It's an amusing, silent, Civil War comedy adventure film that is based on a real event. Loosely, I would assume, given the strong comedic element and the occasional goofiness. I found the whole film a little cringe, as I am not one to root for the Confederacy. And while Keaton's character isn't officially in the army, he certainly wanted to be and eagerly fought alongside them during a big battle. The film does have a lot of nice stunts that are a mix of comedic and exciting, and I will probably watch it again. It's considered a comedy classic, and I wouldn't recommend it beyond that. The music on the video that I watched was fine, but in retrospect, I would have preferred playing my own. Not my own music, but ones of my choosing.
0: And what's number two?
1: Next, with far fewer votes, is Faust. It has only 18,000 votes. It was directed by F.W. Murnau. It was his last German film, and it stars Gösta Ekman and Emil Jannings. It's an excellent supernatural drama romance thriller with fantastic sets and film work. The story follows an alchemist named Faust who unknowingly becomes part of a wager between Mephisto and an archangel. The wager being that the former can corrupt a righteous man's soul and destroy in him what is divine. And if he wins, he gets domination over the earth. If the angel wins, well, he gets nothing. I felt like the angel knew that he had a sure thing, being willing to give up the earth and all, so he should have at least asked for something. Perhaps a case of the devil's specially branded hot sauce. I hear it's sinfully delicious. The music on the video that I watched seemed fine, but I was in the mood for an hour plus of solo piano, so I went with Goblin's score for The Other Hell, which mixed rather well. I'd only covered half of the film, and so I went with some other stuff that didn't quite work, but my mix ended with Stereolab's Rainbow Conversation, and it perfectly ended the film.
0: And we're now at film number three?
1: Film number three is The Adventures of Prince Ahmed. It was directed by Lotte Reiniger. It's a pretty good supernatural fantasy adventure film whose story is taken from The Arabian Nights. It is the oldest surviving animated feature film. The animation is made up entirely of elaborately designed silhouettes with various tinted colors for the backgrounds and some other effects. And again, I had to go with some different music. Well, I couldn't remember the name of the band I wanted to listen to, so I went with what I thought was a playlist called Habibi Funk, and it turned out to be partially created with AI, but it did fit very well with the film. But looking back, it did have a sort of sameness, which may have been why it played well, because nothing really changed too much of it. And it was also much better than what turned out to be classical music selections added to the video. But I would suggest going with something original created by actual people.
0: I would assume all of these films are in the public domain. Are they easy to find?
1: All of the films I mentioned are available on YouTube.
0: And Chuck, you keep track of the films you watch on your Letterboxd account under Robot Cat?
1: Yes, and the list is called Films from 1926.
0: He's Dick Dickenbach's favorite cinephile, recommending some movies for you today. His name is Chuck. Chuck, thanks for coming on the report.
1: All right, thanks again, Dick.
0: I love the movie The General. I recommend seeing it on the big screen with live music accompaniment. I saw it once at the Alamo Draft House in Austin with Guy Forsythe playing his own score for the film. You can text the show at 971-220-KXRY. That's 971-220-5979. Yeah, we should play some 1926 jazz. It was the hottest thing going that year. The Dickenbach Report. 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

0: This Just In, you're trapped with us in 1926 on The Dickenbach Report on X-Ray FM, KXRY Portland. I'm Gary. Dick Dickenbach has gone for help. This is some jazz from 1926 you just heard. That was Duke Ellington and his Kentucky Club Orchestra, The Creeper, take one, from early Ellington, the complete Brunswick and Vocalion recordings 1926 to 1931. Before that, Jelly Roll Morton's Red Hot Peppers, Black Bottom Stomp from The Centennial, Jelly Roll Morton's complete Victor recordings. We heard the New Orleans Wanderers, who are basically Louis Armstrong's Hot Five without Louis Armstrong. Gatemouth from A Portrait of New Orleans Jazz. Fletcher Henderson and his orchestra gave us The Stampede from a collection of his work from 1926 to 27. We heard the man himself, Louis Armstrong, and his Hot Five, Heebie Jeebies, from the complete Hot Five and Hot Seven recordings. And we began with Abe Lyman's California Orchestra, Shake That Thing, from a collection of Abe Lyman's work, subtitled Hot Recordings by a West Coast Band, 1922 to 1932. Under my voice, the Amar Quartet, Bela Bartok's String Quartet No. 2, from their complete recordings, 1925 to 1928. We'll talk now to two people who are members of Portland's 1926 Club. Welcome to the Dickenbach Report, Woodrow and Marion.
1: Hey, Dick, thanks for having us.
2: Hi, Dick, thank you so much.
0: It's only because of this show I know Portland has a 1926 Club. How long has it been around?
1: Feels like we've been doing this forever. I feel like February, I think. Wasn't it February that we started this?
2: I think it was February 14th. It was Valentine's Day, if I recall correctly.
1: Dick, what happened was Woodrow and I were having a couple of cocktails one night. We were talking about how there just isn't a place in town for people to fall in love like they did in the old times. And we thought, what if we create something that has like the look and the feel of the 1920s? Everyone's dressed up, having a good time, having some cocktails. And that's kind of how the club was born.
0: Why choose 1926 in particular or the 20s in general?
2: Everyone knows the past is better than the present. I mean, that's pretty standard thinking. 100 years ago, that seemed like a nice round number. There were player pianos. They could play any song you wanted.
1: That's right.
2: People would just dance.
1: People would just dance. They would just dance the night away.
0: Does the 1926 Club have a lot of members?
2: Oh, yeah. It's the most hip-hopping, knee-slappingest club in town, in my opinion. We've really captured the 80 and up demographic. Pretty much have a stranglehold on it. People who really appreciate the past.
1: And I gotta say, the membership process is kind of strict. We do require a lengthy form to be filled out, submitted via the large wooden box at the front of the club. And then Woodrow and I do review each application individually to see if you are ready to fully dive into 1926 culture. Some people are not accepted. I gotta say it. We gotta be strict sometimes.
0: Can you give us an example of one of the questions on the application?
1: Oh,
2: I mean, the first question, of course, is have you gotten the COVID vaccine or not?
1: Absolutely.
2: I mean, that's number one.
1: So we gotta make sure that checkbox is not checked. Second, what shape of floppy hat would you ideally wear to the beach? Also, like, your beach wear, just how long are your beach pants?
2: And are they striped? This is one question, by the way.
1: Oh, yeah, that's all part of the COVID question. Also, if you were to wear something loosely around your neck for warmth, would it be made of mink or would it be made of fox? That's a really, really important one on the questionnaire.
0: You did mention cocktails, but in 1926, Prohibition was on. So in the 1926 Club, do you pretend it's Prohibition and sell alcohol, quote-unquote, illegally?
2: We've invited organized crime into our club. I mean, that's part of the mystique of the wonderful past. We have people selling all sorts of modern equivalents of moonshine.
0: And to be clear, you do have a physical space for the club.
2: Well, that's part of the beautiful synergy between the stranglehold we have on the 80-plus population of Portland and our club strategy. We've created a new type of old-fashioned but forward and backward-facing senior living retirement situation that's exclusively available for the easily to manipulate 80 plus population.
1: What's great is that the club is directly below the senior apartments. So if and when these 80 plus year olds who, as Woodrow said, we have a stranglehold on, Even when they fall down the stairs, they will find themselves tumbling directly down to the front door of our club. And if the door's open, we'll tumble on in and have yourself a toddy.
2: And here's the beautiful part. We have a total vertical integration of the entire supply chain here. We've installed a moonshine till in that basement in the corner, and we put like a bamboo kind of a protective barrier over it so the old folks don't see it. It's beautiful. Yes. We control everything from the top to the bottom.
1: Absolutely, Woodrow. It is 1926 period correct bamboo room divider. You wouldn't know it, but we've got a very period correct decor all over the club. The bamboo included. So yeah, that still is in the corner. We're just pumping these old people full of homemade hooch, and God, it's a good time.
2: That player piano don't stop, okay?
0: You created the 1926 Club. What is it about 1926 you want to capture in your club?
1: Well, Woodrow, I think when we first talked about the club, we were saying 1926, put yourself in that mindset. We just got through a pretty difficult time in world history. Surely nothing bad will ever happen again. Let's have some drinks. Let's dance a little bit because there's never going to be another war, and surely our leaders from here on out are going to be accomplished, intelligent, working for the good of the people, and it's only up from here. Life is going to be perfect from here. And sure, if you find yourself 100 years from now in a situation that is not that, maybe you start milking 80 plus seniors in your neighborhood for their life insurance policies. But you know that was secondary.
2: We always agreed that would be secondary. We always agreed that the main thing was going to be a faith in a warless and conflictless future. Vision of 1926, you know.
1: Absolutely.
2: The League of Nations, which was a very successful thing if you really think about it. So we're trying to bring the feeling of the League of Nations to 2026, Dick. And I think we've been very successful. And we've made a couple pennies off of it, okay.
1: You made a couple pennies, and that was secondary. That was secondary to the original goal of the club.
0: Marion and Woodrow of the 1926 Club, thank you for coming on the report today.
1: Thanks for having us, Richard. Don't forget to jitterbug.
2: Thanks, buddy. Bye.
0: Yeah, it's times like this I'm glad I drink alone, at home, in the dark. You can text the show at 971-220-KXRY. That's 971-220-5979. 1996 was the year the male blues guitarist began his ascent. We're going to play some of that now. But we'll start with a lovely tune by Paul Robeson. On the Dickenbach Report, on X-Ray FM, KXRY Portland, X-Ray.FM.

Jack a time was a hard car to see. 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

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Yeah, it's good. 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

0: that'll be all for this evening. And that's all.
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Listen to who, baby, now how long, how long? 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I mean, I'd rather drink muddy water, baby, 'cause you know you sure have done me wrong. I'd rather drink muddy water, I'd rather wade in muddy water, too.

Well, the clock that we knocked off the wall and is lying face down on the floor would probably want to tell me that we're nearing the end of this week's The Dickenbach Report on X-Ray FM, KXRY Portland. I'm Gary, today we've been reporting on 1926, and I've just played some of the earliest male country blues ever recorded. We just heard Papa Freddy, Muddy Water Blues from Mississippi Blues Volume 2. Before that, Your Baby Ain't Sweet Like Mine by Papa Charlie Jackson from his Complete Recorded Works in Chronological Order Volume 2. Bo Evil Jackson, You Can't Keep No Brown from The Rise and Fall of Paramount Records Volume 1. Blind Blake, maybe his first single West Coast Blues from All the Published Sides. The great Blind Lemon Jefferson, Jack a Diamond Blues from The Best of Blind Lemon Jefferson. And we started with Paul Robeson. Sometimes I Feel Like a Motherless Child from When the Sun Goes Down, The Secret History of Rock and Roll. Under my voice, Roger Wolf Kahn and his orchestra, Mountain Greenery from Crazy Rhythm. Thank you for tuning in. Dick Dickenbach is sorry he couldn't make it, but at his age, 100 years ago, feels more recent than it should. He'll be here next week because we're always here, 11 a.m. to 1 p.m. on Sundays on X-Ray. This reporter has been told I should tell you what's happening next week. Well, July 26th is National Aunt and Uncle Day. If there's a musical report you'd like to request, you can do so using the Dickenbach Report tip line, which is 971-319-4847. That's 971-319-4847. Texts only, please. Dick Dickenbach is cheap. You can listen to previous reports at xray.fm. Keep up with our last musical reports on the site's playlist up until 1 p.m. For Dick Dickenbach, the staff, and the crew of the report, I'm Gary. Sad I didn't have time to play some pop music from 1926, but glad I can play some goofy novelty tunes from 1926 for you till 1 p.m. Have a wonderful day.

He laughs upon his feet. He laughs at everybody when he's walking in the street. He never can stop laughing. He says he's never tried. But once he did arrest a man and laughed until he cried.

His jolly face it wrinkled, and then he shut his eyes. He opened his great mouth, it was a wondrous sight. He said, I must arrest you, he didn't know what for. And then he started laughing until he cracked his jaw.

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0: Hello, everyone. Welcome to today's podcast, where we'll be exploring the importance of accessible education and the people working behind the scenes to ensure that all students have equal opportunities to succeed. Accessibility in education goes far beyond accommodations. It's about creating environments where students feel supported, empowered, and included. Today, we'll hear from three professionals who each play a unique role in making that happen. First, we'll hear from Jeff Larson, the Director of Disability Resources, who helps shape the department's vision and long-term impact. Next, we'll hear from Sean Williams, a counselor and accessibility specialist who works directly with students as they navigate support systems and accommodations. Finally, we'll hear from Sarah Price, the Alternative Formats Coordinator, who ensures students have access to learning materials in formats that meet their individual needs. Through their perspectives, we'll gain a better understanding of the challenges students with disabilities face, the support systems available to them, and what the future of accessible education could look like. Let's begin with Jeff.
1: My name is Jeff Larson. I use he/him pronouns, and I am the Director of Disability Resources.
0: Thank you so much for joining me today. I really appreciate you. We want to ask, what does your typical day look like for you in the accessible education department and what you do?
1: Yeah, I really appreciated that question because it made me reflect on the fact that I don't have a typical day. It looks a little bit different every day. But some common components are a combination of meeting with staff. So in my role, I oversee and support the student accommodation team. So that means I work with part-time and full-time counselors and also our office assistant team. In that role, sometimes there are meetings. Oftentimes there are kind of one-off questions or scenarios that come up. That's actually one of my favorite things about this role is there will be an opportunity to problem solve or brainstorm something that comes up. So that's a big part of my day is just waiting and hearing of potential scenarios and being able to jump in and provide support to that. But some other kind of standing experiences that I have in my role is I'm part of the care team. So I have engagements with that process and supporting the overall campus community. It's a lot of consultation and collaboration with different campus partners, usually around accessibility. I work very closely with our Dean of Inclusive Education, Kayla Parks. It's a lot of primarily staff engagement. But in my role, one of my responsibilities is resolving accommodation concerns. So if there's a scenario that does come up, in many cases, I'm the person that meets with that student and tries to understand the situation and provide a resolution. And in some cases, outside of that framework of supporting students from a resolving accommodation concern, I also will meet with students to support the team. If someone has another commitment or a time conflict, then I will also meet directly with students in that initial interaction with our office that typically goes to our practitioners and our counselors, but that's something I'm able to do as well. So day to day, it looks very different. Sometimes it's meeting with staff, sometimes it's meeting with students, thinking about big picture, how to make the office better. Sometimes it's those real set meetings for team engagements and that sort of thing. So every day it looks a little bit different, but it's all around the focus of accessibility.
0: Very nice. You mentioned the care team. Can you touch very briefly on what the care team is and what they do?
1: Yeah, absolutely. So the care team is a college-wide resource that helps support students who are navigating, whether it's a crisis, a high-level concern, or some sort of impact to their overall well-being on campus. So they're the team that supports that student through student wellness and through student care. But then there is a subset of that program that's called the care team. And in that, I work with other people on campus to find resolutions and interventions for students. So if there's a student that accessibility is a concern that's been brought to that team, I'm able to provide a frame of reference of how to maybe provide support for that student. Or if we become aware of that concern, then we can take that information and be able to follow up with that student and make sure they're getting all the support and resources that are available through accessible education.
0: Awesome. Thank you. What drew you to work in accessible or inclusive education?
1: Yeah, it's a really great question. I appreciate you for asking so I can kind of reflect back on my journey and my story. So I've always known from a relatively young age that I was interested in pursuing something in education. I have a lot of family members who have been educators, from teachers and principals and things of that nature. So that's always something I've just been drawn to, because growing up, I saw some of the positive experiences that came from that. When I was finishing my undergraduate degree at Linfield University, I had an opportunity to be in a program that supported students. It's called Upward Bound. The role was called tutor counselor. During the summer program, we would have high school age students come onto the college campus. And the intent of that program was to give high school students who may not have a lot of experience with what higher education looks like. So these were students who were first generation or had a disability experience, make higher education seem more accessible. And as part of that program, there were educational offerings that were basically classes that were available to those students. One of my roles that I had there was to help support students who had 504 plans. This was kind of my first exposure to accommodation implementation in a semi-higher education status. It was still technically high school students, but they were at the college. Through that, I learned a lot about 504s and how they were utilized and the supports around that. I kind of flagged that was something that was supporting students through that process and working with them and learning about some of the barriers and how to support them was really rewarding. So I finished my undergraduate degree and I was pursuing a degree in school counseling with the intent to be a school counselor. Sometimes things just line up perfectly. As I was in my master's program for school counseling at Bushnell University in Eugene, there was a graduate assistant position for disability services at the university. So while I was engaging in my master's degree, I was lucky enough to get that position in the disability services office that provided accessibility services for college students. So I was able to pursue my master's while also being able to learn about the higher ed realm of accessibility and what they called disability services at that time. So that's what started me on my journey. Started it in higher education and accessibility and disability in 2009. And that's carried me forward to various positions from there. But that's how it got started.
0: Thank you so much for going through that whole process. It sounds so interesting, going those different steps and everything just lining up. It sounds like perfectly for you.
1: Yeah, it's interesting. In this field, I definitely have seen other colleagues that have been very intentional, where they knew what this is what they wanted to do, and then they set out for it to make that happen. But so often, it seems that the stories are similar to mine, that maybe they were pursuing something, and then there was an opportunity that there was a little bit of an overlap, or they were doing something similar, and the skills translated. I think that's changing over time, but especially people that have been in the field for longer, I do hear a lot of those stories where I was doing this and it kind of led to that. It's a great question, because I'll be curious to hear what else you learn from your interviews of what people's stories are like in this field.
0: Oh yeah, definitely. Going back to the whole idea of helping students with disabilities, and you touched on that a little bit. What are some of the most common challenges students with disabilities face when they come to PCC, whether it's their first time at PCC or they're coming back, and just the different scenarios and such?
1: Yeah, I think your point that you just made is really important, because students coming to PCC come with such a different experience, whether they're someone who maybe just finished high school or maybe someone who hasn't been in school in a very long time. Those experiences would be very different, especially around disability experience and history with accommodations. In many cases, students who are coming from a high school experience, they may have experience with a 504 plan or an IEP. But for someone who hasn't been in school for a long time, they may not have access to that information. Or in some cases, it was less likely for them to have access to those resources depending on when they graduated. The most common experiences are pretty wide and vary a little bit of what that looks like. But I think the primary focus is just knowing that students don't know what the process is, and they may have expectations that it looks one way, and in reality, it's a little bit different. Sometimes students come with that stigma of, I'm reluctant to work with an office because I'm concerned how that translates, and maybe I will be treated differently, or maybe there will be something on my transcript. Things that aren't true, but it's something that may prevent them from getting that initial connection. So some of those barriers are just initially not knowing what to do or what that process looks like, or even if they know what that process is, maybe some reluctance to engage in that. I will say, because PCC is so proactive with promoting resources like ours, some of that initial barrier is not as high as I've seen in other colleges, but it certainly is still there. I think that's something that's a good point to talk about and make sure we're aware of that and working towards eliminating that as much as possible.
2: How do you work to remove these barriers to learning and participation in students?
1: I think there's a couple of things that really emphasize that. It comes back a lot to just the team that we have. At every point of the process, whether it's a student making an initial phone call or dropping into an office, there is an office assistant that is there to be able to walk them through the process, to be able to be really informative and supportive, also really responsive to the student's need and being student-centered. Sometimes there's that engagement that you can see a student is reluctant and you can kind of tailor your conversation to where the student is coming from and what supports would be most helpful. We do a lot of conversation about ensuring that the student is in control of their experience. So if it's something that maybe they want to just get some initial information and come back at another time, they can do that. If they want to schedule that appointment right then and there after they've completed that initial application, they're able to do that. It's really about just meeting students where they are in terms of the process. The other piece that I think our office does a really good job with is following up with students with that additional information. If there is something that comes up in conversation, whether it's that initial in-person communication with an office assistant, or it's part of that initial meeting that they have with one of the counselors, that you get lots of resources after that. You mentioned something about whether it was tutoring or learning more about our digital navigator program that supports technology use. All those pieces are part of the puzzle, and we do a really good job of not just focusing on you came here because you have a request related to a disability experience. We want to make sure that we're supporting you as a human and holistically. So that's been a real strength of the team that I've observed. And it's something I think makes a big difference in a student feeling. I'm not just going to the accommodation office that's very formulaic. It's I went there and they worked with me and they had a conversation with me and they understood where I was coming from. I think that makes a big difference in the process.
2: What impact do you hope your department has on students in the long term? I think you touched on it just a little bit, but broad spectrum of impact.
1: Yeah, thank you for allowing me the opportunity to maybe expand upon it. I think the primary impact that our office can have is ensuring students are able to get the full benefit of their educational experience. So over the years, there's definitely been students who, if the accessibility office did not exist, they may have been limited in the way that they can engage in an academic program. So just knowing those resources are there and can help remove those barriers and allow students to pursue their goals and pursue their dreams. Not to get too expansive with this, but this benefits our entire society to make sure that students are able to meet their educational goals. Let's use an example of someone in a nursing program. Because of an accommodation or because the program ideally is designed in a more accessible way, if that allows that student to then become a nurse, then just think of the impact that person has in that role and how that helps our greater community and provides healthcare in a way that is more supportive. And if we think about that person, if they have a disability experience, they're going to be working with people who have disability experiences, and they're going to be able to provide a maybe a more disability inclusive care in that setting. So I think it is pretty impactful just to think about those connections and how they lead to future connections and making the world and our greater community more accessible overall. Those are the things I just really get a lot of excitement and appreciation for, just knowing that our work is very impactful and there are times that it is transformative in how it helps a student and allows them to be able to persist or succeed in an academic setting. Historically, there are a lot of barriers in colleges and universities that we're working to remove and reduce those so more people can benefit from this environment. It's a pretty amazing thing to be a part of.
2: It really is, yeah. You mentioned changes or improvements. Are there any changes or improvements that you would like to see in the accessible education in the future?
1: Yeah, great question. And that's something that I've really appreciated about this office and joining this team is that we are pretty forward thinking and making sure that we're not just doing things the way they were done 20 years ago, but instead being really proactive, incorporating more technology practices in not only what we do, but also making sure that there's more access tools for students So we have a lot of access to technology that we use as part of accommodation resources, but we're always looking at new programs, new resources. Anytime something comes on our radar, we will try to learn more about that program and see if it's something that we can implement. The other piece of this that I think we've already started this process, historically becoming eligible for accommodations or benefiting from accommodation support was based very much on getting a formal evaluation and documentation from a medical or mental health provider, and then that the accessibility office would be limited to until that comprehensive report was in front of us. We certainly look at third-party documentation as part of our process, but we also know there are students who may not have immediate access to those records or may be in process of getting some of that information, but maybe they have other forms of information, including their own self-report. So I think that's something that a very forward-thinking office does, is looking at student experience as an essential part of the accommodation determination process. That's something that we will continue to move forward with, just making sure that we're valuing student self-report in determining what resources are available for a student.
2: It's the continuous improvement that we see evolving over the years.
1: The other piece that I think we could do as kind of continual improvement, and we already do some of this, but I would love to get more student feedback on their experience and try to take in that information through student survey and student responses, then try to make adjustments based on that. Because sometimes we're making best guesses, not even best guesses, determining best practices based on the information that we have and we're able to evaluate. But I think there would be opportunities to get even more student feedback so that we can incorporate that into some of our procedures.
2: Have you guys tried putting out a questions box?
1: Yeah, we've done a little bit of that in the past. And I think that's something that we could really implement that in a consistent and ongoing way, so we can maybe take that information and at designated points provide the same survey and see, we've put in this different program, how has that changed this particular area of your experience, and be able to do some comparison over time, I think is an area for potential growth there.
2: How do you see your work evolving over the next few years, maybe 3 years from now? How do you see it change or not change?
1: Yeah, that's a great question. I guess we haven't really talked about this as much. So I'm newer to my role. So I'm still figuring out exactly what my role looks like in a year-over-year basis. I started this academic year, so I started in September. With that, I've already have seen the different dynamics within the role of what is the busier times for PCC and specific pieces of the position that I would anticipate needing to be able to support more students at certain times. Let's know this is going to be more staff focus versus here's more time for strategic focus. So all that to say, I think over time, as I become more seasoned in my role, I think I will be doing more work on strategic planning and that forward thinking that you were asked about in the previous question. As right now, it's a lot of, okay, here's something and we're responding to it. And I think eventually it'll be more like, let's anticipate what we're going to see in the future and then address it before it even comes up. So I think that's where I would see my role maybe evolving and me becoming more proficient in that role as well.
2: That's great. Yeah, I had no idea that you were pretty new. Welcome to the team.
1: Yes, thank you.
2: I'm sure that you'll find more answers to this next question, but what's the most rewarding part of your work right now that you're starting off? Or would you find more rewarding parts of your work later on down the line, if you can think of it?
1: Yeah, absolutely. So I think the rewarding work is really just being able to be part of such an amazing team. I think that's what I find most joy in. So we already talked a little bit about some of those positive impacts that I've seen in the work that I've done over the years. But the big reason why I chose to come to PCC is accessible education and disability resources at PCC is known throughout the state and throughout the country as having one of the best teams that supports accessibility. So by being here and being part of that, it's really thrilling. It feels amazing to know that there is someone who has expertise in a lot of different areas or very specific areas. And in my work, I've always been, I guess, more of a generalist when it comes to accessibility. Then we have someone who specializes in working as an ASL interpreter and coordinating ASL interpreting programs. We have someone who does specific work within technology. Our practitioner or counselor team, they all have specific strengths and areas that they focus on. So it's really just a very rewarding part to feel like you're being engaged in something that's so significant. There are definitely times where, whether it's a student, whether it's someone from the team, that I'm able to help them with a scenario and problem solve and find a resolution. Not all the resolutions are, everyone feels 100% like that was perfect, but just knowing that there's a lot of those scenarios where it's like, yep, I helped create that solution and was able to move something forward. And that feels really good in the day-to-day.
2: Very, very much inspiring. Thank you for that.
1: Yeah.
2: What do you wish more people understood about accessible education? I know that's a very broad question, but answer it as you will.
1: Yeah. So when you ask that question, the first thing I think of is that accessible education, the work that we do and the philosophies that we have and the approaches that we put forth, they don't just benefit disabled students and those with disability experiences. By creating accessibility and allowing things to have more inclusive practices, it benefits everyone. So we think about scenarios where a video was captioned originally with the intent of maybe someone with a specific disability. I'll just use hearing as an example. But then anyone who's watching that video, maybe where English is their second language, maybe where there's an audio processing experience, where sometimes it's just more effective for everyone to be able to see and hear it at the same time. So anything that increases accessibility for one, in many cases, will increase accessibility for all. There's a lot of examples like that. Automatic door openers. It was for specific physical access originally when we started in accessibility thinking about these tools. But then there's people who are carrying a heavy box in their hand and they can press the automatic door opener and it allows them to have greater access. When we think about the testing accommodations and thinking about having more time on exams, there are scenarios where we should be thinking about how much time is comfortable to allow everyone to be able to finish within the time that allows them to demonstrate what they know. I've been doing this for a while. There's some scenarios where an exam is intended to measure how fast you know something, but most of the time, we just want to know if you know the information. So if we can create environments that don't add barriers for students with disabilities, they also won't add barriers for someone who maybe didn't get a lot of sleep the night before because their child was up sick. There's all these things that accessibility and inclusive education benefits, and it's not only disabled experiences. So the disabled experience is centered on what we do and is essential to what we do. But I think that's something to really important to emphasize, that accessibility and inclusive practices benefit everyone.
2: I love that. Yeah, making things accessible for everyone, regardless of whether or not they have a disability or not. I feel like that's a huge one, especially when I was in school. Those test times were just like, oh, shoot, I don't have a lot of time left.
1: Yeah, I mean, sometimes there's limitations on this is how long the class is. So this is the limitation on what the exam should be. But sometimes it's the instructor. If you're teaching the subject, usually you have a lot of expertise and maybe it comes more easily to you. Sometimes they design tests and go, oh, well, this probably would only take me insert X amount of time. So that's what I'm going to give everyone else. When really, that's not the best way to think about it.
2: No, of course not. And I'm really glad now that whenever you do need extra time for tests, you can schedule it. With Accessible Education Office, they'll give you a set area to take a longer time to do the test. And correct me if I'm wrong with that.
1: No, you're absolutely correct. Yeah, that's one of the resources that students access through our office pretty frequently, is having an accommodation for extended time on exams. Then we collaborate with the testing centers on the four main campuses to provide that space. And sometimes it's actually just the environment of having reduced distraction location is part of the accommodation. Sometimes it's being able to use technology. There's lots of resources for testing that are available. So I'm glad you made that point.
2: Well, thank you so much, Jeff. We appreciate you taking the time to be interviewed by us.
1: Yeah, thank you so much for inviting me. I really, really appreciate it. And that was great to connect with you today.
0: While leadership helps shape policy, direct student support happens on a more personal level. Sean works closely with students as a counselor and accessibility specialist, helping them navigate services and advocate for their needs.
3: My name is Sean Williams. My pronouns are he, him. I work here in the Accessible Ed and Disability Resources Department. I have two roles here, essentially. I'm a counselor, which means I work with students around academic accommodations and with instructors. My other role here is I am an accessibility specialist.
2: Thanks for joining me today. What does a typical day look like for you, Sean?
3: I would say for the most part, it is working with students directly, and that means in person as well as virtual. We offer appointments and connect with students in both of those ways. This is helping students get connected with our department for the first time, and then it's following up if any kind of questions or concerns arise as they're bouncing their way through their classes and the terms and stuff. Since I do have two roles as an accessibility specialist, I'm working on projects, I'm sitting on committees, I'm connecting with other departments, and I sit in front of the computer a lot too, so doing different tasks there. Happy to expand. That's kind of the thumbnail.
2: Oh, yeah. If you would love to expand on that, would be great. Yeah. Also, just what drew you to work in accessible or inclusive education?
3: Yeah. Also, great question. I think that this happened a lot of years ago for me. It definitely came out of my own college experience. So I'm blind and was when I went through my undergrad and my graduate degrees. So I absolutely utilized academic accommodations. Would have had a very difficult time getting through both of my degrees without. I was in this space as a student. I experienced it on that side, and I really connected with some of the counselors that I worked with and just really felt like that could very well be something that I saw myself doing. It wasn't initially. I worked in a nonprofit here in Portland for 10 years before finding my way to PCC here. Really happy to have found myself here working in this capacity.
2: That's awesome, Sean. I had no idea that you were blind and low vision. Thanks for letting me know about that.
3: Absolutely. Yeah. Awesome, I could have announced that in my introduction as well, but it always comes out one time or another. So there it is.
2: Yeah, that's perfect. What are some of the most common challenges students with disabilities face when they come to PCC, in your opinion?
3: Navigating the new systems. Students are running over there to connect with financial aid, and they're running back over here to connect with advising, and they're running over there to connect with the registrar's office and new student enrollment advising. So that's definitely the thing that I see students being up against as a new student. We definitely work to help with that, whether it's warm handoffs or like walking students over to another one of the departments that they're needing to connect with. So it can be frustrating and confusing that these departments are seemingly kind of so siloed. It's just one of these weird structures that's just kind of true. There's an awesome community here among the different departments. There's a lot of supporting one another and helping them find where they need to go. So it's definitely navigable. It can be sort of a lot at first. A number of students connect with us who had an individualized education plan and or a 504 plan. These are terms for having accommodations in their K-12 experience. So it actually looks and feels pretty different here in college than it does in high school if a student has had accommodations. There's a learning curve there. Once students really get into that learning curve and they're here for a term or two, I really feel like for the most part, how it works here in college is so much better than how it worked in high school. That's a thing that students have to navigate and adjust to for sure.
2: Definitely. Yeah, thanks for diving deeper into that. I really appreciate it. And I totally understand the struggle of just going back and forth with different departments of what's needed whenever you start in like a higher education, basically. Can you walk us through how a student typically connects with your services and what that process looks like for you?
3: Yeah, for sure. Really, that first entry point is on our website. There's a questionnaire that students fill out to officially get connected with us. How students find themselves getting to that questionnaire differs for sure. Sometimes it's instructors referring students to us, and so then they'll just walk into the office and our office assistants are happy to connect with them and get them set up with that questionnaire right here in real time. Sometimes students know where they're going and they just navigate to the website and fill out the questionnaire independently. Another thing that happens, and I suspect we'll probably talk more about this, is that here on the Southeast campus of PCC, there is an accessibility hub. This very much serves like a disability cultural center, like a disability identity center. It's in the Tabor building here on Southeast campus. So students sometimes just wander in there because it looks interesting and or they've been told about it. So they're going to check it out. Oftentimes students find themselves in there asking like, well, how do I connect with accessible ed and where do I go to get get accommodations. The student advocates and Ira McKenzie, who runs that program, are super helpful in getting students heading in the right direction. So once students fill out that questionnaire, that gets the whole system rolling, and then they'll schedule and they'll meet with a practitioner or counselor like myself, and then they enter into, here's where it gets kind of boring and dry.
2: Right? Thing is boring or dry. It's all very interesting for those who don't know about this.
3: The students enter into what's called an interactive process, which is, I think, a fancy way of saying real talk. Just like, what's going on? How can we help you? What are you up against? Then we're exploring what kinds of accommodations are helpful and appropriate. So that interactive process is ongoing, always. Students can circle back with us if new things come up, if they have questions or concerns. And I should also quickly state that this interactive process absolutely includes instructors. So there's a lot of dialogue between those three parties, if you will.
2: Oh, yeah, I'm sure. Yeah. Thanks for digging into that for us. It's very interesting because the same with me, I've not really ever looked too deeply into accessible education until I started with the Let's Talk Podcast Collective. Up until then, I did not even know that there was accessible education department. I was like, oh, that's very cool that they actually have services like this. How did I not know about this when I was in school before? It's great of you and many other people providing these services to support students in everything they do. How do you ensure that students feel empowered and not stigmatized when seeking support?
3: Yes, this is an interesting one for sure. I guess there are two parts here. So the empowered part is born out of that interactive process. When I'm meeting with students, it's really important to me to put effort into creating rapport so that students can hopefully feel like they can trust me and trust the department, that we're there for them and that we understand their experience. I think that is really important. Along with that, there's these conversations where it can take a lot of different shapes and forms. One thing that's coming to mind here is that when I feel it's important or appropriate, sometimes I share my own journey experience with students, being like, I totally understand where you're coming from. I was in your shoes. I definitely see that some students file that away. I share that with them just because I remember seeing models when I was younger and looking at people who were also blind and they were 20 years ahead of me, thinking like, okay, yeah, I can see myself in you 20 years from now. So I do think that that kind of helps students face barriers and feel empowered. Another thing that happens in those conversations is that when students have these academic accommodations and these other kinds of supports and resources and tools at their access and at the ready, we really explain it to students to think and feel like you're in the driver's seat. That's really one of the big differences between having accommodations in the K-12 experience, because students weren't in the driver's seat during those. They were at best in the passenger seat, and in other times and spaces, it was like they're in the back seat. That's fine because they're minors, but these are adult learners. And so really being the one who gets to decide how and when and where they use their accommodations is a big part of that empowerment.
2: Yeah, for sure. I feel like that's a big one, giving them the tools needed in order to take charge of what they want in their studies and in their courses and what they want to do in life.
3: The other part of your question was the stigmatism.
2: Yes.
3: This one is a lot more complicated. Complex, I guess, is a better word. I mentioned the accessibility hub, and I'm going to bring it up again because I've observed in real time that being able to kind of tap into a community that is in and around the accessibility hub can definitely help with that empowerment, not alone kind of feeling. There's projects that they get involved with together and work on together and share ideas and tips and strategies and friendship. So that definitely helps reduce and hopefully eliminate, in some cases, the stigmatisms. The reality that attitudinal barriers and attitudinal discrimination is out there is very real. Even on a campus like PCC that has value and philosophy in their mission statements that we believe in social justice here, and there are a lot of initiatives and work being done to foster that and grow that all the time, it's still a part of society. So discrimination and ableism, and especially those attitudinal barriers, they're real. It's an ongoing conversation all the time. It's really helpful for students to know about the different ways that they can connect with us and get that support from us here in the professional capacity, and also the peer capacities that come with the Accessibility Hub and other options like that.
2: What impact do you hope your department has on students in the long term, or even yourself?
3: I think probably what might be at the center of that for me is I really hope for students that they gain self-efficacy in their journey as a person experiencing disabilities and health conditions that brings them here in the first place. Knowledge is power, as they've always said, and that's why people seek education, is to gain knowledge and skill. And definitely that translates to things like really hope students get the education and the experience here to go out there and get that career that they're in pursuit of. There's a lot more to it than just getting the degree, the wisdom that's gained through navigating a college education. Students who connect with us either are experiencing the first time accommodations and or just connecting with different kinds of supports and resources. So they have that experience that they can take forward in whatever stage of life comes next, whether that's like the workplace or whatnot. A lot of people don't know that there are workplace accommodations. I'm definitely aware that some folks have accommodations in college and then they get to the workplace and they're not as aware and or feel differently about having accommodations in the workplace. That can create a lot of unnecessary stress and difficulty. Mm-hmm. So there's a lot that students can come away with in addition to a degree and a certificate and knowledge and skills.
2: Oh, yeah. Definitely. With that, just what changes or improvements would you like to see in accessible education in the future?
3: Yeah. One thing that's always being worked on is this really important concept of universal design. While we're working here with instructors and with departments, there's work being done to create more of a universal design experience, which means that when things are universally designed, in many cases, something like an accommodation is no longer necessary. So this universal design really includes equity in education and life. So I really hope to see continual progress in that direction.
2: How do you see your work evolving over the next few years for yourself? Would it change at all?
3: Yes and no. We're always on to new projects. Some projects are more long-term. So some things don't change. They just progress. And then other things do change with new projects that come on board. I almost want to say I think we can see some changes in the next few years with the boogeyman in the room being AI, but I don't really know. I don't have any projections there. I just am aware of this thing and its encroaching nature.
2: Your opinion on that, do you think AI will be more helpful in the long run, or do you think it's more detrimental?
3: I think like all technology and such, it's both. Super complicated.
2: Yeah, no, we won't get into that too much. Yeah, mm-hmm. Next question. What has been the most rewarding part of your work? Yeah, just going back into the whole idea of what you do, and you've mentioned a little bit about the two different types of jobs you do as a accessibility specialist?
3: Yeah. Accessibility specialist.
2: I
3: have to say it out loud so that I know what I'm saying and get it right. I'm a people person. That's why I'm here. I really enjoy connecting and working with people. There are definitely times where I'm like, that sensation and that like visceral experience of being in the right place at the right time happens a lot when working directly in that kind of one-on-one interaction with students. There's a lot of joy and reward in that, especially when students are like, I had no idea you guys were here. I have been struggling for so long. I'm so glad to have finally connected with you all. That happens a lot, unfortunately. It's also just so rewarding when students realize how they can support themselves and reduce or remove some of the barriers that have just been really difficult. So that's awesome to know that and really see in real time how impactful this work can be.
2: We're super glad to have you on the team and helping a lot of students out and helping them learn about all these different services that are available to them to help them grow in their knowledge and their careers and goals and what they do.
3: Yeah, thank you. I appreciate that.
2: The final question, what do you wish more people understood about accessible education?
3: Yeah, I guess one thing to say is that it's a lot more than just academic accommodations. There's a lot more supports and resources and ways that students and faculty can engage with our department. That's a big one for sure. It seems like this is an opportunity to hopefully say something that will help dispel the notions and stereotypes and ableist kind of things that come up around this, whether it's internalized. I suspect that folks who are going to be listening to this podcast either directly experience some kind of disability

0: a better world for everyone.
1: Yeah.
0: Well, thank you very much, Sean. I appreciate you interviewing with me today.
1: You're very welcome. Thanks for having me on.
2: Our final guest, Sarah, works in a highly specialized role as the Alternative Formats Coordinator. Her work focuses on ensuring students can access course materials in ways that support their learning needs.
3: I am Sarah Price. I use they, she pronouns, and I am the Alternative Formats Coordinator for Accessible Ed.
0: Thank you so much, Sarah, for joining me today. We want to talk to you a little bit just about what your role is and just how you see things in your perspective. What does a typical day look like for you?
3: So just an overview of my role, I oversee the coordination and production of all of our alternative format accommodations across all of our campuses. So that means things like accessible textbooks, a large print, Braille, and all manner of accessible digital files. I also work directly with other PCC faculty and staff with technical support and training on accessibility with their core shells or whatever else they may be doing. I kind of get pulled into all sorts of just different projects. So that might be doing something like working on a newsletter or helping build a website about a particular aspect of accessibility. It can be all kinds of different things. So a typical day for me looks like I work mostly remote, but I do have to come in occasionally to do printing if there's any production that needs to be done. I also do the work of organizing the work. So I'm meeting with people on my team who are doing some of the remediation or production of materials, making sure everything's going okay. I'm emailing students to make sure they have what they need. I'm reaching out to faculty who have questions and a bunch of little bits and bobs every day.
0: That's cool. That's awesome. What drew you to work in this area of accessibility?
3: It's a great question. Part of this is I'm disabled myself. I have been a disabled student. I had my own struggle getting through college. Both my bachelor's and my master's degree were extended because of time I had to take off due to health issues and other disability barriers. So I've been there. In fact, I started working in this area when I went to get my master's degree. I worked as a student worker at PSU's Disability Resource Center and learned these skills. So that's where kind of the love of this started for me. And I've been doing it for about 8 years now.
0: Oh, happy 8 years.
3: Thank you.
0: What are some of the most common challenges students with disabilities face when they come to PCC?
3: That's a great question. There are so many answers to this because it really depends on what population of students that you're working with, even within the disability community. So for me, the one that is most commonly on my doorstep is students encountering materials that are not accessible to them. Without those, they really struggle to be successful in their education. That could be something like they do better with listening rather than reading. So they would like an audiobook of their textbook or a tool that reads it out loud for them. That could be a blind student who doesn't have access to materials that work for their screen reader. It's all these kinds of things that come up for me the most often and are huge barriers.
0: Definitely. Yeah. I definitely also just face the same issues. I tend to listen better than I do reading as well. So I totally understand what you're saying about getting an audiobook rather than reading through a textbook on its own. How do you remove these barriers to learning and participation? You mentioned it a little bit. How do you get a textbook and then change it into audio if you're not even able to in the first place?
3: Yeah, there's a couple of ways we do that. So there are often more and more, which is really awesome, digital versions available from the beginning. Instructors are using or offering the digital versions or OERs, open educational resources, for their classes, which are often accessible. So that's just one piece of this. That is one way we can help, is to make sure that that is something that we prioritize as an institution. But when there are not availabilities like that, we will take whatever version we can get our hands on. We will convert it to a file that works best for that particular student or will fit best with the rest of the course materials the instructor is using, and just make sure it passes all the tests and can be read either by a screen reader or other kinds of assistive technologies. Sometimes that means working with a publisher. Many of our textbooks are copyrighted, so we must follow the copyright laws and reach out to the publishers and get special permissions and things like that. So there's a lot that goes into the various types

0: some materials that we end up encountering.
1: Have you ever faced a situation where the author's like, no, you can't turn this into an audiobook?
0: Yeah.
1: What happens during those times?
0: It's very, very rare. I'll just say that. Most people, even if they have a whole list of requirements that they have, you have to kind of jump through some extra hoops. Most publishers eventually will say, yes, here you go. We have had instances where they don't. And so what we typically do in that instance is if they can get a print version of the book, we actually cut the binding off and scan it and then create a digital copy from that. It's very labor intensive, but you know what? We will do what we can to make sure they get what they need, you know,
1: whatever you got to do. It must take a long time to scan each and every single page just to, and if it's a hefty textbook too.
0: Yeah, it can be. I have actually been very lucky that we have not had to do that recently. So almost always we can either get it from a publisher, we find some other way for us to get what we need.
1: That's very interesting. Definitely. Mm-hmm. Can you walk us through how a student will typically connect with your services and what that process looks like?
0: Yeah, there's a couple different streams that I end up getting connected with students. Most often they refer to me by their disability counselor, practitioners within ADER. So the student connects with our office, who works with a practitioner to get their accommodations that they might need. And then they either put their accommodations in our system every term and I get an automated notification that they have a request, or I sometimes get a direct connection via email, or a student just reaching out who isn't connected with us yet that says, hey, I need help with this textbook or whatever. There's all kinds of ways, but the most common is just through our disability counselors.
1: What do you find yourself providing as far as accommodation services and support? What do you find yourself providing most of more often than not?
0: Definitely accessible textbooks. That's hands down our biggest request. To kind of put it in perspective, we have thousands of individual requests every term just for my department. So all formats, we get, depending on the term, anywhere between 800 and 1100 requests for accessible textbooks every single term. That's a lot of books. That's per class. So the request is per class. So it's several hundred students requesting for several classes each, which may have more than one textbook each. So it's a lot. A lot of them we already have. And sometimes that process is sped up by, like I said, already electronic versions existing. But that is by far our biggest service that we provide. Then after that, of course, things like large print materials, braille materials, fully accessible Word files, things like that.
1: That is a lot of textbooks. Oh my goodness.
0: It's a lot. But thankfully, like I said, so many of them and so many of our instructors are using these wonderful already digital materials. So when that's the case, we don't have to do anything further. We just check to make sure they're good to go. And then we move on to the next one. So it ends up being significantly less than we're actually needing to go and hunt something down. But that is the number of requests altogether.
1: That's awesome. Yeah. Thanks for your work in that. How do you ensure that students feel empowered and not stigmatized when they do come and seek support, whether it's captioning needs or textbook audio, different things like that?
0: Yeah, it kind of depends on the scenario and where people are at in their own journey with experiencing disability. Some people come to us really frustrated because they already know what they should be getting. And some people just come to us frustrated because they don't know what they need. There's a lot of variety on that spectrum in people's journeys. So I try to be individualized in that sense. But I think making sure students know that their right is to equal access to education. They are not silly for asking. They are not broken or anything else like that. Disability is just the way that human bodies are. We have all these various ways that our bodies are, and that is what it is, not good nor bad. I also sometimes choose to disclose my own disabilities to make people feel comfortable, because I think there's something about having a shared experience that can really destigmatize what you're talking about and also empower people to, hey, I've been through this too. I've gotten through this. I can help you get through it. Hopefully that's a comforting and empowering thought for them as well.
1: What changes or improvement would you like to see in accessible education in the future?
0: Yeah, big question. There's so much. But I guess the thing that's most present in my mind is I want to see accessible digital materials being the norm in all areas of our college. I don't want to necessarily work myself out of a job in the sense that I know there's always going to be individualized support that's needed, but I want to be working on proactive stuff. I want to use my time for creative projects and things like that. I don't want to have to be bogged down because we have materials in courses or in other parts of our institution that are not fully accessible for all of our students and employees and community. We're doing a lot of work right now to make that happen. PCC policy has been in place since 2018 that supports our ongoing efforts to make sure that all of our digital materials are fully accessible for folks, and we're going to keep working towards that goal.
1: How do you see your work evolving over the next few years? And I know you talked a little bit about it. You don't want to necessarily work yourself out of the job, but do you see your work evolving with technology advancing and everything?
0: Yeah, absolutely. I think the thing that I would love to see the most is, like I said, doing more proactive work. So when a faculty member wants to build a new course, that they're working directly with us during that process, building their materials together, that would be more fun. And I think beneficial to people, and using universal design principles throughout the whole process, whether that's a remote class or in person, have that be more what we can focus on and spend our energy doing than having to scramble last minute. That can be a really frustrating experience, especially for the student who's experiencing it, but also for our team as well. The more we can flip that around a little bit, the better. Closing some of the knowledge gaps. That's no one's fault for that. That's just you don't know what you don't know. And we want to be the place that can help and can support.
1: What's the most rewarding part of your work? I'm curious.
0: Yeah, I have kind of two answers. I have a short-term answer and a long-term answer. I think short-term, it's really rewarding when you give a student that piece that they need to be successful. Connect all the dots, get them what they need, and they're able to successfully finish that class. Hearing from students that they now have what they need and they're able to access the materials, that's very rewarding. But additionally, I think about it in the long term of, I didn't just give someone a textbook. I helped them be successful in their education, which will stay with them for the rest of their lives. That impact, that investment in someone, watching that bloom over time or just knowing that it will, is extremely rewarding for me as well.
1: Oh, that's very sweet. I like that. On the other hand, what challenges do you face in your role and how do you navigate them?
0: Yeah, you could talk about the technical challenges. There's some of that. There's some things that we would love to do easier. That is just not very easy now. There's also the heavy lift of remediating materials that are all over our digital environments. But beyond that, there is still a lot of stigma about disability. And I see students experiencing it. I experience it. And it can be difficult sometimes to collaborate with people who may not have that same shared experience. So having to defend or explain ourselves continuously can be very exhausting. Explaining what our students need can be exhausting at times. And that can be a real challenge when we encounter people who just may not have that understanding yet.
1: Yeah, that's a big one. Needing to explain ourselves over and over again. This is simple. I don't need to say it multiple times kind of thing. Last question, what do you wish more people understood about accessible education?
0: Yeah, they may understand that education is important, that access to education is important, but what that looks like day to day is like making sure your Word docs have headings, making sure you have alt text on your Instagram posts. It's little things that really do impact someone's access that we can all agree is important, but sometimes it feels like, why do I have to make sure I have heading structure in my Word doc? That's because so everyone can access it. So it's like always kind of tying it back to, I wish people knew what the different pieces. A lot of it is just not knowing what you don't know and how that does ultimately impact someone's ability to stay in school, complete a class successfully. With those little things potentially ironed out, they can get there, they can do it.
1: Definitely.
0: Yeah.
1: General accessibility tied into accessible education kind of thing. I only recently also just learned how to work alt text as well into my images, which I was very confused between a caption for an image and an alt text for an image. So I was trying to figure out which one is which.
0: They're both helpful in their different ways. And the other thing that is important to note too is that there are differences even among people who need things like that. how they would like them formatted. There's the standards, and then there's people's preferences on top of that. So it's always about trying to be flexible, making sure people have the bare minimum. Something is there describing an image. Sometimes that might be all text. Sometimes that might be a longer description. Sometimes that might be a thicker caption. It all helps.
1: It's all different.
0: It's all different, but it all helps.
1: Yeah, for sure. Well, thank you so much, Sarah, for talking with me about all this.
0: Thank you so much for having me.
2: 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It's about equity, dignity, and ensuring every student has the opportunity to fully participate in their education. 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A huge thank you to Jeff, Sean, and Sarah for sharing their experiences and insights with us. 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
1: Single mothers Heidi Howes and Lisa Woodward both came to the same conclusion, that mothering is not something best done alone. They initiated what's become a large and growing movement for mutual mothering support. Its name is Motherful. Here are excerpts from their video presentations found on maternalgifteconomymovement.org. Motherful co-founder Heidi Howes.
2: I've had a vision in 2011 when I became a single mother. And the vision was a co-housing project where single moms could live together and support each other with the maternal labor of mothering. I moved into a duplex next to another single mother. And that was my first residence outside of my marriage. And it was extremely helpful because when you have small children, if you need to run to the store or you need to take one child to the ER, it's really helpful to have someone who is able to take the other child or just watch your children for a little bit. So that was my initiation into single motherhood. I had a sister friend next door who supported me. And when I moved away from that, I really felt the absence of it. So Lisa and I connected on single motherhood, and I told her about my vision, and she had similar visions.
3: I had similar visions. I was a teen mom raised by a single mom. I graduated high school pregnant and started on that journey.
1: Motherful co-founder Lisa Woodward.
3: I was lucky enough to be very good at finding research. I loved researching. So I was able to move through the system and the humps pretty easily. But when I started to have all my other kids, there just wasn't enough resources out there for moms. And so I met Heidi and we wanted to kind of bring all of the resources together and make a spreadsheet. That was our only goal. And that's how it started out.
2: In 2018, 5 years after we met, we finally came together and said, it's time. And we started to gather single moms that we knew to invite them to dinner with their children so that we could create community. So what we started was community dinners.
3: And we would have these dinners and we would have themes. We would have different speakers and a way to connect and talk about issues that single moms were having. And we would start to do this in different locations around Central Ohio area so we can start to get moms from all different sides of town.
2: We formed our 501c3 so that we could collect resources and distribute them to other moms.
1: 501c3 refers to the U.S. protocol for registering a nonprofit organization.
2: I just want to highlight that Motherful was born from a desire to create an organization that would provide a respite of community for single mothers and their children, where they would be understood and supported both emotionally and physically. Our vision is to create a motherful world in which all mothers and their children are valued, nurtured, supported, and cared for, where single mothers never again feel alone, abandoned, cast aside, stigmatized, or marginalized systemically or personally. We seek to build a safe, intentional community where single mothers joyfully and peacefully work together, uplift each other, and share an abundance of resources in a collaborative, equitable collective.
3: Motherful is a Black, Indigenous, Mothers of Color-led, multiracial grassroots collective of single mothers in Columbus, Ohio, whose mission is to support, empower, and nurture single mother families through community, education, resources, art, and wellness. Founded in 2018 by single mothers, Motherful is a living, breathing, radical vision of collective future of motherhood. Currently, we have 577 members and we're growing.
2: We really wanted to base our organization on solid values. So in 2020, we did a listening poll of our community about our values. This is a living document and we're continuing to update it and we're open to suggestions. And this is what we have now. We are a matriarchal organization. We believe all single mothers are sacred and worthy of support. We believe in valuing the work of mothers. We believe in an inclusive representative democracy, which includes acknowledging the damages inflicted on Black Americans through enslavement and post-emancipation exclusionary policies, acknowledging the damages inflicted on Indigenous people through colonialism, protecting and upholding voting rights, championing and fighting for civil rights and human rights, support for reparations. We believe in LGBTQIA rights. We believe in strong public education.
3: We believe in health care for all. We believe in reparative justice. We believe in reproductive justice and freedom. We believe in justice reform and rehabilitation. We believe in LGBTQIA rights. We believe in strong public education. We believe in safe communities and healthy relationships, which includes stronger common sense gun laws, support for survivors of domestic and gun violence, support of survivors of sexual assault and abuse. We believe in upholding disability rights, which includes equitable transportation, equal opportunity to employment and education, access to affordable health care, workforce development. We believe in a thriving and sustainable environment, which includes clean air, water, and parks, access to outdoor community spaces, homes free of toxins and poison chemicals, access to affordable and sustainable energy sources.
2: This is our organizational chart, which shows how we have built our organization as a non-hierarchical, matriarchal collective. We have board of directors. We also have the co-directors and staff, our collective members, our supporters and donors, and our volunteers. We've also built our organization on the matriarchal model, which is outlined in Heidegger Abendroth's Societies of Peace. So the economic level of the matriarchal model is economic reciprocity, balanced by the maternal gift economy. At the social level, founded on motherhood and non-hierarchical horizontal societies of matrilineal kinship. At the political level, gender egalitarian societies of consensus, and at the level of culture, worldview and spirituality, sacred societies and cultures of the divine feminine.
3: This is our first year doing a Matriarchs Council, and it's a year-long professional leadership development cohort. It started off with about 20 moms this season, and we ended with about 11 that went through all 12 months. So we have monthly meetings and an annual retreat and committee-led assignments within the organization. Matriarchs will learn the ins and outs of organizing and building while moving the Motherful Collective vision and mission. We plan to launch a new Matriarchs Council in June, in which our moms get to run for seats on the council. So it's really great that we can have both a board of directors and a matriarch council to make decisions.
1: The decisions Motherful members make are not abstract. They include issues of provisioning both the members of the group and members of the surrounding community.
3: When we first started having the community dinners, we made friends with a local youth center where we had a dinner. And since then, they've given their space to us as an in-kind donation for 4 years. So we turned the garage into our full pantry. So we get food donations every single day from Trader Joe's here, which stocks our pantry with all the yummy foods. We have commercial fridges, commercial freezer, and then we have a regular freezer fridge combo and shelving. We just opened a free store in the back of our pantry where moms can shop. We get a lot of donations. The community donates all the time. It also houses our diaper bank, and we have a laundry soap refillery inside of our food pantry. We have a bookcase of different toiletry items that are available. We have a menstrual cabinet that's stocked with cups and tampons and pads. We just try to stay stocked with all the things that would support our single moms.
1: Motherful also has a garden.
3: This year we're planting all medicinal herbs so we can use the herbs for tinctures, salves, or tea. We also have a farm that's about a few miles away from our location that brings us more fresh produce as well.
1: The long-range plans for Motherful are even more ambitious. They are working towards finding a location for a shared single mother community.
3: There's so many ways we could co-live together. So we are working on a big research deep dive with all of our members, finding out their current financial status and their current housing. We have a new database so we can track all of our impact and be able to show what moms are coming for, how many come to our events. We also have a map So we can see where all of our moms live, and you roll over it and you can see the mom's contact information and how many kids they have.
1: While Motherful focuses on the local community, it also has ambitions for outreach.
3: We want to go to the UN. Yeah, we want international support. We're just creative and always finding a new way. We're not scared of new ideas. We're not scared of changing directions. And we just take every day with power and strength and keep it going.
1: That was Motherful co-founder Lisa Woodward speaking at a salon hosted on the website maternalgifteconomymovement.org. You're listening to WINGS, Women's International News Gathering Service, a weekly radio series by and about women around the world. This week, the focus is on the organization Motherful, which is focused on securing the well-being and thriving of single mothers and their families. Here's the other Motherful co-founder, Heidi Howes.
2: We're striving in our organization to center mothering, which, as you can imagine, in a patriarchal, colonial, white supremacist, capitalist environment takes work for us to do. But here are some of the things that we do at Motherful to center mother leaders, particularly ourselves, because we are the primary staff at this time. We utilize flexible work hours and remote work. So we center our mothering and ourselves and our children first. Children are always welcome. Childcare is provided for our mothers when we do events. And also we support each other in the childcare. We move at the speed of trust, which is a quote from Adrienne Marie Brown. Moving at the speed of trust means that we don't hurry and hustle for the sake of growth. We also prioritize childcare. And then we have a non-exploitative value system where we maintain a 32-hour work week. And again, we normalize children at work and we normalize mothering. Also, wellness is one of the pillars of our organization. We have sound baths and energy healing every Sunday at our open house, which is when our pantry and our resource center are open to the whole community of single mothers. I'm a devotee of the Divine Mother and I'm a shamanic practitioner. When I was told in my dreams and in my work to build a temple for single mothers, I never thought we would be actually having our open house on Sunday mornings. When we did our retreat in a place called the Hocking Hills here in Ohio, beautiful place in Ohio, a lot of the moms shared that they had never been away from their children to have an experience like that. And everyone got a massage and we had a wonderful food and the hot tub and the sauna and we took hikes and it was just a beautiful time. But especially beautiful because it was a kind of healing experience that most of moms had never experienced. Everything we do is free for the single moms. On Sundays, any mom can come. When they become a member, there's an intake form and they agree to our values and they agree to be a part of the reciprocity, the community, and to give back what they can. We strive to build our organization on this model. We are feeding 100 families a week right now. So many of our moms are able to afford their rent because they don't have to buy groceries. We've centered the food security piece because it frees moms up from that stress. And we're also able to find a source of food that's not connected to the local food banks. So we don't have to ask moms for their IDs when they come. So that means that undocumented folks can come through and they don't have to worry about that. And also we have an independent food bank, so we don't have to deal with the logistics of reporting to someone. We're giving primarily organic produce, organic meats, dairy, and fruits. And every Sunday morning, we have different resources coming to our center. So moms can, for example, access free legal support from a lawyer who's created this nonprofit. And we just recently started a partnership with Women's Health Mobile.
1: Because it is strongly centered on Black and Indigenous communities, Motherful also takes on issues like racist policing.
2: The Columbus Police Department kills Black people at a very, very high rate statistically. And just in the fall, Takaya Young was a pregnant 21-year-old mother who was murdered in a parking lot by a police officer. And some of our mothers, our member mothers, have had their children killed by the state, murdered by the state unjustly. And so we do try to bring support to those mothers and bring awareness to these causes.
1: Taking such stands is not without its cost.
2: Much criticism, and we've lost members, we've lost funding, but we find it imperative that we speak up about not only the genocide in Palestine, but also all the genocides happening in the world, including the genocide happening to African Americans and indigenous people on this land, on Turtle Island. So I wanted to share with you that we are not silent and we're not shy, even though many are, and we continue to pursue justice and use our voices to call for what's right. We've been in the trenches doing this work for the last 5 years, and even in our own city, overlooked by the Women's Fund, overlooked by many of those organizations, we persevere and we continue to march to the beat of our own drum. But we've just been so encouraged to be connected with the amazing elder scholars, and like, it's given us an amazing fuel to continue. Currently, we are focused on a guaranteed income program that we are building. We recently became the fiscal sponsor of an organization whom we love in Colorado called Loving Black Single Mothers. This year, starting in June, there will be 6 Black single mothers in the first cohort of what they're calling Forever Flourishing. And those single mothers will be receiving $2,500 a month, no strings attached. We're calling it a guaranteed thriving income. And 4 of those moms are actually in our collective. We're very, very excited. So overall, they will be receiving $30,000, which, as you can imagine, for many of them living in poverty their whole lives, this will be a huge opportunity to experience a hand up, you know, and a large hand up. And then on top of that, we are working to build Motherful's guaranteed income program, which in the next year we hope to start with 50 to 100 Black and Brown pregnant and parenting early parenting mothers who will receive $500 a month. That's the goal. And if you'd like to contribute to that, we would love to have you. There is a donate button on our website. Just going to put that in there because we are always looking for supporters.
1: The Motherful website can be found at motherful.org. That's motherful.org. Again, Motherful co-founder Heidi House.
2: Another thing we're starting in the summer is our second business venture, which is a social enterprise called Plateful, because single moms have their plates full. And yes, out of the food that we receive, we are creating prepared meals, prepared family meals. We've partnered with another organization called Service Relief, and they have the expertise to create the menu with the chefs to create the meals. And so we'll be employing 3 single moms for this project for 6 months. It's a pilot. And in the pilot, we'll be giving away 120 meals per week that are already prepared, because single moms don't have time to cook most of the time. And so we saw that as an issue, even with our fresh food that we were giving away, that many moms couldn't stop with the convenience foods because of time. You know, they're working 2 and 3 jobs. So we are, yes, we need help. We're always looking for volunteers. So we are really excited to start Plateful, because that's also going to emerge as a business that will be public facing, so that folks can purchase a family meal and give a family meal. So it's a buy one, give one model. And after our pilot for the 6 months, then we're going to be opening a storefront, hopefully, or having the food available to the public to purchase, which will also support our operations. We are always looking for scrappy ways to make income, because we are single moms, you know, and that's what single moms do. But Motherful has had to scrap, scrape, and innovate the entire way. And everything that you see that we've built has been, at least for the first 3 years, not funded at all. It was built on our backs, on our sweat and our magic. And we're so proud of that. And so we're always looking for the creative ways of doing things. We have an emergency fund grant, so moms in the collective can apply for help. We just paid the deposit and rent for a mom who was facing eviction. And because of Motherful, she's got a new house. Lisa walked her through everything, helped her with everything. You know, we were able to generate about $3,000 to give to her so that she was escaping homelessness with her three children and her disabled mother. So we're always looking for housing security solutions because we are in an affordable housing crisis.
1: Motherful's next big project, collective living.
2: So Motherful has always dreamed of the eco-village that would be somewhat out of town, where we have our farm and our performance space and our community center, and mothers can have their own homes that they own, you know, or that they own together. And that's the big vision. And in the meantime, we have partnered with a developer who also happens to be a mom, who was raised by a single mom here in Columbus, Ohio. And her name is Letha Pugh. And she heard our vision for housing project, co-housing project, and she approached us and said she wanted to build it with us. And so in 2026, we're planning a 20-unit apartment building on a land bank property in town. And the first floor will be commercial. It'll have our kitchen and our business with Plateful, and we'll also have childcare. And then we're going to have a couple of different models of like single family units inside of the apartment building, and then probably a floor that will be co-housing. So moms and kids will have their own rooms, but they'll have a shared living space. And that's kind of like phase one, or actually probably phase two. In the meantime, we're looking to purchase some duplexes or fourplexes on our own, because this apartment building we will not own at first. Our last year's budget was $417,000. So we're still looking to build our capacity to be able to own the housing project. But for now, we're partnering in innovative ways that we can. We just received a donation from a generous donor for $30,000 to support housing justice. And with that $30,000, we're hoping to raise up to $100,000 so that we can purchase a fourplex, and that $100,000 will be used as a down payment. A fourplex or a duplex or something similar, so that we can have emergency housing for single moms, and so that we can also build spaces for moms to live together. So the second phase is the apartment building, and the third phase will be our eco village. And we look forward to that. In April, we're putting our choir back together. We have a Motherful choir, and we're also putting together a performance for a local festival. And the performance is going to be monologues in the spirit of vagina monologues, where moms will be able to co-create a show. And we'll also showcase our songs that we write. So we're always looking in ways to enrich the souls of single mothers. Yeah. Alongside feeding our hearts and our bodies, we're feeding our souls. We are the praxis, as they say. We are the boots on the ground, and it is, it's intense. As you can see, I'm laying in my bed right now with a back injury. You know, I think we have carried a lot, probably more than we should. And we also know the urgency that is the state of motherhood, especially single motherhood for Black single mothers, Indigenous single mothers, Palestinian mothers, you know, and so on and so forth. So we have worked together, and that's why we built a co-directorship, right? And that's why we built a collective, because we knew this isn't something we can do alone, you know, and we need all of you here to also help us continue and make it happen, you know? And our hope is that single mothers in different cities will be interested in adopting our model and taking our collective blueprint. And we like to say that the future of motherhood is collective, and we are open to suggestions about that as well. We're looking to share our model with moms around the world. And we also, you know, have a vision of it kind of being like Girl Scouts for single moms. In other countries, it may look different. It may be moms who are married but just need, you know, to support each other. So we're ready, I think, to start being more nationally and internationally known. And we're hopeful that we can create a documentary and a book that can spread the message and spread our work. And we're so grateful that we have connected with you all, and that we are able to acknowledge that we have built a real life maternal gift economy. And we hope that we can bring more supporters to bring more resources and more awareness and love to single mothers around the world.
4: Mm-hmm. Yeah. So we have found that the majority of single moms that have come through our intake form, everyone has to pass through an intake form. The majority of them, I want to say over 50%, have experienced assault and violence. And, you know, for many of them, that's the reason they left their marriage. And so we just know that to be a fact of the population, our population. We ourselves have experienced that. And so we are, you know, it's a fact of life for single moms. And so we're sensitive to it, and we address it on whatever level we can. And I just wanted to say that, you know, wherever you are, please uplift a single mother. Please give to a single mother. Please tell her you see her, because single mothers are suffering, and they're struggling. And they're isolated and, you know, have a lot of loneliness. And many of them are, you know, just barely surviving. So call your mom. We always say that. Call your mom and then donate to Motherful. you can find us at motherful.org. There's a donate button on the side, really simple. And looks like we got 1 minute. So I just wanted to share our anthem. We love you. Our anthem, When Mothers Lead, the tune, if you want to think about a verse for it, I had a vision of a million mothers marching on Washington, singing this song. And it goes,

0: That was Motherful co-founder Heidi Howes. You also heard co-founder Lisa Woodward. 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Diana Wanyonyi selected the clips used in this program. 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The Wings sound logo is from Libana's album A Circle Is Cast. I'm Frieda Worden. This is the Women's International News Gathering Service.
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0: You are listening to Street Roots Radio. I'm Hannah Francis. This project is a collaboration between X-Ray FM, KBOO Radio, and local publication Street Roots. Street Roots is a nonprofit organization in Portland, Oregon that creates income opportunities for people experiencing homelessness and poverty by producing a newspaper and other media that are catalysts for individual and social change. Today, we have an interview with Street Roots investigative reporter Henry Brannon about his recent article, City to Besiege Tarp Palace. Residents who have lived for a decade or more in structures they built next to Hazelnut Grove Village must vacate their homes by July 31st per city directive. Thanks for being here, Henry.
1: Hey, thanks for having me.
0: Absolutely. So as folks can probably tell from the title of this article, the story is about a specific site that is slated to be swept at the end of the month. Can you tell me a little bit about this home specifically, the Tarp Palace, and why this is a special place?
1: Yeah, so basically the land is kind of near where North Greeley meets North Interstate Avenue. It's just off that bike path that runs along Greeley next to the Hazelnut Grove village. And so basically for the last 15 years, there's been a camp there, even actually predating Hazelnut Grove. This one gentleman, Dean, has lived there, like, you know, as I said, 15 years, and he has a tiny home there. It's well-built, wooden, has a little porch. Him and his cats live there. I've talked to him a few times over the last, 6 months, and a super nice guy. And then, for about 10 years, this other person, Sammy, has lived there. And Sammy has built, it's pretty difficult to describe. He worked as a carpenter and a tradesperson before coming to the U.S. But he's built this, what I would describe as pretty, like, beautiful oasis, kind of tucked back against the bluff. And it's kind of like part open air garden, part home. And it's basically a series of structures connected by these carpeted pathways with gardens. And you can't see it at all. It's completely kind of concealed. But Sammy's built this very beautiful home there and has a good relationship with neighbors and all of these other things, Dean as well. But the city kind of recently finally decided to tell the land trust that they need to clear out, and there's kind of a whole timeline of that that's created some pretty substantial problems for Dean and Sammy, and for kind of a lesser extent to the land trust as well.
0: Yeah, thanks for that. And they have explicit permission from the land trust to be there, right?
1: Yeah, so the land is actually owned by the Oregon Sustainable Agriculture Land Trust, and they've given them the go-ahead to be there for this time. So they've been there in their homes with permission, but city code maybe doesn't agree with that and doesn't necessarily agree with the classification of these things as homes. They view them, according to a letter Street Roots obtained from the land trust, as kind of basically like camps, unauthorized camps, is how the city would characterize these.
0: Gotcha. So will you tell me about the timeline a little bit?
1: It all kind of starts at a period that we don't actually know yet. So at some point, somebody reported the campsite. What the city told me was, quote, the inspection followed a referral from the city's impact reduction team, which identified unauthorized camping on the privately owned site. And so the city's impact reduction team basically operates from, people reporting campsites. I talked to a neighbor who's actually a state official who owns the land directly overlooking that. And he had said that because of trash, about a year or so ago, he had asked the city to help them. But, apparently some other folks seem to have reported it more recently. And so because of that, the city's impact reduction team said, or sent a city inspector out there. And so in late June, a city inspector ends up on the site. And while Dean and Sammy have been there, years and years and years, a third camp recently popped up in the last few months, and that camp had, a considerable amount of kind of what they would characterize as trash visible from the bike path. Dean's camp had a little bit as well, or had some as well. And so the city sees this and then looks at the two homes, and the city sends a letter then to the land trust on July 1st and basically says, you're in violation of city code. And so this is the Department of Permitting and Development. They basically send this letter on July 1 saying, you have 30 days for all the people to leave, and you have 60 days for all the, they characterize as trash, but of course, this is people's homes that they've built over many, many years, to clear all that out. Then, to kind of skip ahead a little bit, Schrutz heard about this from the land trust and went down there on July 8th. And we talked to folks living there, and they were basically like, no, we just need to get the trash out. We need to clean up. Then Schrutz, the next day, obtained the letter that the land trust had been sent. They sent it to us. And the letter actually makes it clear, no, people do need to leave. Otherwise, the land trust is in violation of city code, the city alleges. And so we went back, and it was frankly pretty devastating. Dean at the camp was basically like, Schrutz had to inform him that this place he lived 15 years, he was had to leave in a matter of, weeks. This was the 9th, and he had to be out by the end of July. So a pretty brutal turnaround there. Certainly, against tenant laws if he was considered a tenant, which I suppose the city doesn't. So he had, and I should say, in a particularly kind of devastating turn, he had actually cleaned up a substantial amount of that trash from a little bit from his camp as well from that other camp. So that was it was pretty sickening, frankly. And then Sammy had I didn't manage to talk to Sammy on the 9th. He wasn't there. But basically, they said this is the first they are hearing about it, and the land trust said no. We gave them the letter. The letter is pretty difficult to understand. I reached out to the city about it because it talks about fines, what appears to be an $1,025 fine per violation, and it's two lots, so potentially two different violations. And then, of course, it could even mean for two different like legal violations or code violations each month. I asked the city, how much are you standing to fine this land trust a month? And their spokesperson declined to answer, basically saying, we don't know until we cross that bridge. So there's kind of unspecified fees, and then there's also like an occupancy fine. So it's unclear. It could be, thousands upon thousands of dollars, or it could be a couple hundred. And I suppose nobody really knows, which, that gives the city quite a bit of leverage too. In terms of removing people, because the land trust is a pretty small organization and doesn't want people there. So basically, where things stand now is kind of the folks are cleaning up the trash. I again biked by it today and I saw, trash ready to be removed, bagged up, and in a cart. But folks, as far as I know, are still being told they have to leave their homes.
0: So, what kind of options do these folks have going forward?
1: Yeah, so I mean, there's kind of different tracks. The land trust, I talked to their treasurer, and he basically said, yeah, I mean, people need to leave. He was pretty, matter of fact about it. I think they don't want to incur these potentially thousands of dollars in fines each month. Residents at Hazelnut Grove told me they encouraged, a more, assertive approach to staying on that land. They said, we camped out in front of City Hall to get this. We fought for this and it worked, and they encouraged kind of taking a more assertive or militant approach to kind of asserting their rights to stay there. And then kind of the land trust also has kind of a back channel effort going to preserve that. And they basically, the treasurer, Jeff Stang, told me, like, we would rather these folks live there. They're liked by neighbors. I like them. We don't want to displace people. The housing crisis is bad enough. So we'd like to give the land to the city to then expand the Hazelnut Grove village. And I think that's a lot of people's ideal scenario. The Hazelnut Grove villagers told me they would prefer to just have the land trusted to the actual village as opposed to the city. But whatever the case, it seems that there's kind of an effort to expand the village, and it certainly seems like there's an appetite for that. I reached out to the Portland Bureau of Transportation, who the land trust had said, "Hey, we'd like to give the land to y'all." And operative word here being give, this wouldn't be a transaction, it would be a transfer because of the land trust bylaws, I was told. And the Portland Bureau of Transportation said, "We're just hearing about this, it's too soon to say." So that's where things stand right now, where basically Dean and Sammy are caught in the middle of all this, and their lives and their housing, stand to be pretty shredded by the report. I should say the city also said that this is private land, and so there wouldn't be a sweep by rapid response or something of that nature. But the landowner talked about paying a contractor to put a fence around the land. So it's unclear where things stand now or how this will impact Dean and Sammy or folks in that kind of third camp that there seems to be kind of less an appetite for them to stay. Yeah, so that's kind of the situation right now.
0: Yeah, thanks for laying that out. It's a really bizarre concept to think about. Like if someone was indoors, had a permit for that space, they would never be told to move within a month because there was trash on their land. It's just like so strange to think about how we think about someone living outside, even if it's for 15 years, as not actually having a right to that space.
1: Yeah, absolutely. And I mean, the city, I will say, they the code violations and kind of the kind of person by person basis at which they're kind of levied at people has been a tool that the city has used, even to displace people. When you're in violation of code, I mean, obviously it depends on you being reported or the city having, it out for you. Or deciding to enforce that would be how they would describe that. But that's

0: It would be dramatically more if you measured in 5 years because of pandemic lows, but it's kind of more fair to the pre-pandemic precedent to measure the last 4 years. And that's still really a dramatic increase in the number of sweeps, which advocates will and people who've experienced them will tell you is really their lives being destroyed. You know, it's arguably even more destructive than an eviction for people's lives. You know, I've talked to people who lost spouses because of medications being taken, and their spouse just died. So that's yeah.
1: Yeah, it's super, that's super rough and super destructive. Seeing the increase over the last 4 years is really wild. For listeners who don't know what that term is, could you just define it really quick?
0: Yeah, sweep is kind of the conversational way to describe what the city describes as a campsite removal, and what could like any kind of normal person would describe as like if you see a homeless person basically making a homestead or a camp or a home, whatever you want to call it, basically their home. The city is coming in with kind of contractors and saying like, you don't have permission to be here. We're gonna throw all your stuff away. And you know, obviously now it has been recriminalized, and so you may also be cited. The city would argue, you know, we're also connecting people to services. You know, the efficacy of that or how much that's happening is kind of a point of debate, where a lot of people I've talked to have said, like, I don't, that's not my experience of being swept. But the city data shows they are, or says they are connecting a lot of people. But yeah, basically just evicting somebody from their site and throwing all their things away. Sometimes even if they are at the site and are like, oh, please don't throw this away. You know, I've witnessed that firsthand. Yeah.
1: Yeah, thanks for defining that. Another bizarre part of sweeps is that, like, so often I have seen like people doing the sweeps, throwing away camping gear that was distributed by the county or the city. And so it's so weird to see this like cycle of taxpayer dollars, like paying for tents that are put out there and then paying for people to pick them up and throw them in the trash when they're being used.
0: Yeah, I mean, you know, in some way, I mean, a couple things. You do see less of that now. You know, the counties, you talk to mutual aid groups and support for a lot of that work, whether it's through tents or other kind of harm reduction supplies, has decreased. And part of that is just budgets are decreasing. But then you also do see in what you describe, that very real pattern, the like debates or conflicts between the city's approach to dealing with homelessness, which kind of they would describe as a more shelter-oriented approach, and critics and a lot of homeless folks I've talked to would describe as basically like hiding the problem by forcing people into shelters. And then the county's approach, which they've done modeling at a pretty deep level, that finds that shelters aren't the most efficient way to spend money. And so they're kind of pivoting away from a shelter-centric approach to kind of eviction prevention on the kind of early end, and then kind of more permanent options with supportive services on the longer end. And so you can see that kind of conflict in the ways these different governments are trying to fight this. You know, I would encourage anybody interested in this topic more to look at a fantastic article from Alex Zelensky a while back about this kind of fight between the city and county. Based on some pretty deep reporting and some records she obtained. So, yeah.
1: Thanks. Is there anything else that you would like to add about this article?
0: You know, anytime you're doing a story about a removal, like I think there's a tendency to view it as kind of like the inevitable happening. And, you know, I think the inevitability dulls the kind of the scale of the personal tragedy for the people involved. And I think the scale of it also does. You know, when you think about city data, you know, a 664% increase, you know, going from like, you know, 1,000 something sweeps to I think 8,000 something sweeps a year, you know, it's easy to get lost that each one of those is somebody's life just turned really upside down. And that's not to say some folks don't have outcomes that are positive. You know, some folks certainly do get.

0: connected to services. But I mean, I've been reporting on this stuff for years and years and years in Portland and around the country, and I've yet to kind of talk to somebody out of dozens and dozens of people who wouldn't describe their experience being swept as one of the worst experiences of their life, you know. And as Street Roots, you know, kind of chronicled in a very in-depth way years and years back, or I suppose years back, sweeps do kill, you know. They, you know, both from isolating people, that kind of takes away support that would help them deal with other challenges, or maybe have a kind of a harm reduction approach to substance use, or getting them health care. And then also in ways like people losing medications, is just a very direct way. So behind each one of these numbers is like, you know, one of the worst days of somebody's life, and it leaves people in very, very vulnerable positions. In terms of, you know, when you have a camp, you're not visible from the public, but when you don't have that, you are. And visibility equals often violence for a lot of folks. So I think that's an important part to remember. Even though this is less a sweep, because it's private land, this does play it or kind of fit into that larger picture.
1: Right. How can folks get a copy of this article?
0: Yeah, absolutely. So, I mean, obviously, Street Roots is online, but the best way to read Street Roots is, of course, the print copy, which you can find a vendor all around the city. One of the best ways would be to go to streetroots.org/vendors and then scroll down a little, and you'll see a lovely map of where people are and when. Yeah, it's there's something about print media that's lovely, and of course, supporting a vendor is even better. You know, this provides people income to live, and makes a big difference in people's lives. So yeah, buy a print copy, and you know, maybe if you can't find it, check us out online, social media, etc.
1: Thanks, Henry.
0: Cool. Well, thanks for having me.
1: Yeah, absolutely. On X-Ray FM, you're listening to Street Roots Radio. I'm Hannah Francis.
2: This is National Native News. I'm Jill Freitas. The state of Alaska is not ready to give up its fight just yet in the Kuskokwim subsistence lawsuit. It has filed a motion to appeal a federal judge's decision to award $1.8 million in attorney fees to several Native organizations, which joined a federal lawsuit against the state over subsistence fishing rights. The case began 4 years ago when federal managers sued the state for failing to uphold a rural subsistence priority required under federal law. The state ultimately lost a series of court battles, which culminated when the U.S. Supreme Court declined to hear the case. Tanner Amder Clark works for one of the groups which joined the lawsuit, the Kuskokwim River Intertribal Fish Commission. He says the state's appeal continues a long pattern of delay.
3: It's yet another blow to Alaska Native organizations that are essentially taking money that they really should be using to be providing services and helping out folks in rural Alaska. Instead, they're having to do this to fight for their lives against the state of Alaska.
2: The other groups in the lawsuit are the Association of Village Council Presidents, the Alaska Federation of Natives, and Otna Native Corporation. Amder Clark says, combined, they spent more on legal costs than the court awarded them.
3: At the end of the day, it's the state of Alaska and the taxpayers of the state of Alaska that are going to pay for all of this. So the court got it right the first time.
2: In a statement, Acting Attorney General Corey Mills defended the state's spending. She said it was necessary to get clarity on a recent U.S. Supreme Court ruling's impact on subsistence management. She also said the state shouldn't be on the hook for attorney fees because the Native groups voluntarily joined the federal lawsuit. She said the state is appealing the award because it is both legally impermissible and factually unreasonable. This story was provided by KMBA's Rhonda McBride. A group of tribes in South Central Alaska partnered with a federal agency last month as part of an effort to advance agriculture and mariculture projects. Aliona Niden with the Alaska Desk has more.
4: The Chugach Regional Resource Commission is a nonprofit that represents seven tribes in the Chugach region. Last month, the consortium signed an agreement to establish the Chugach Region Tribal Conservation District. It's a partnership with the U.S. Department of Agriculture's Natural Resource Conservation Service. Carolyn Spencer is the Environmental Director for the Tribal Consortium.
5: Partnering with NRCS in this way helps us access funding for mariculture development as well as some of the agricultural streams that we're trying to work on.
4: Tribal conservation districts are entities across Alaska and the country created to manage natural resources on Native lands with technical and financial assistance from the federal government. Jackie Craigle is the acting state tribal liaison for the program. She says these partnerships foster communication between tribes and help with work on specific projects.
6: There's been a couple of culvert replacements to support fish passage and salmon habitat. We have different infrastructure opportunities for community gardens for food sovereignty, such as seasonal high tunnels, low tunnels, and then different irrigation systems.
4: The seven tribes in the Chugach Regional Resource Commission already use innovative approaches when it comes to food sovereignty through a mariculture operation in Seward that cultivates shellfish and kelp.
5: They want ways to access healthy food in their backyard without having to pay the shipping costs because they're so remote.
4: One project Spencer says the partnership might make easier is high tunnel construction in Port Graham. That's a covered structure that traps solar heat for growing vegetables. Spencer says the tribes hope the partnership will also help get resources from one community to another to assist with food production. She says that forming a conservation district will also help tribes collaborate with other communities that might be working on similar projects. In Anchorage, I am Alona Naiden.
2: And I'm Jill Freitas.
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10: I read today of glory times, the joys of yesteryear, but I remember watching threads and growing up in fear. 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
1: Whether you're tuning in for the news, the music, or the opportunity to act,
0: the commons is where Portland gathers. Thanks for tuning into The Commons. Today, I have two guests to talk about the longshoremen strike in California and how it's influenced and intertwined with the fight for labor rights in the Philippines. I have here with me Inez, the chairperson of Gabriela Portland, and Eni, chairperson of the Concerned Artists of the Philippines, otherwise known as CAP.
2: I'm Inez, she, her. I'm the chairperson of Gabriela Portland, which is a grassroots Filipino women's organization.
3: And I am Eni. I am the chairperson of Concerned Artists of the Philippines, Portland, which is a collective of Filipino artists and cultural workers who are fighting for genuine liberation for the Philippines.
2: And both of our organizations are members of BAYAN, which is an alliance of progressive Filipino organizations fighting for national democracy and sovereignty in the Philippines. And BAYAN, in turn, is nationally a member of the International League of People's Struggle, which is an alliance of anti-imperialist organizations.
3: Which, for short, sometimes we'll refer to it as ILPS.
4: Mm-hmm. Amazing. Thank you. And can you tell me a little bit more about each of your roles in these orgs?
2: Yeah, so when we say we are members of BAYAN, which is like a Filipino alliance of progressive organizations, it is this broad alliance of Filipinos of different sectors fighting for the same thing, which is genuine sovereignty and national democracy. So national sovereignty and genuine democracy. So Gabriela Portland represents the women's sector.
3: Concerned Artists of the Philippines, or CAP Portland, represents the artists and cultural workers sector.
2: So we put forward the issues of these sectors and show what is common amongst them. We also have Anak Bayan, which represents the youth sector, Migrante, which represents migrant workers. And while these different sectors may have different particular issues, what it all comes down to is that we are united against the enemy of imperialism and bureaucrat capitalism and feudalism.
3: Yes.
4: Beautifully said. I love that. So we're here today to talk about a strike that's happening. The International Longshore and Warehouse Union has been on a strike since June 15th. So will you tell me a little bit about this strike and sort of what the conditions that they're striking against are?
2: Yeah. So thank you for talking about it with us. So what is going on down there is that it was born from the refinery workers of C&H Sugar Company, California and Hawaii Sugar Company. You might recognize them from their pink and blue logo. You'll see these packets everywhere at coffee stations, in the grocery. And so what's happening here is that their workers began to strike to protest this new contract being proposed by the owning company of C&H, which is the American Sugar Refining. That contract is stripping them of their health care in retirement. Even retroactively, retired workers are losing their health care. They have no company-sponsored sick pay. They're decreasing their sick days from 10 to 5, among many other issues. So they are waging this strike to protest that. At the same time, something to know about California and Hawaii Sugar Company is that their sugar is actually from the Philippines, specifically Negros Occidental, which is known as the Sugar Bowl of the Philippines because of its vast sugarcane plantations. And so what's happening here is that peasants and workers in Negros Occidental are really highly exploited. They are paid very little. They are forced to work long hours in order to meet this demand. And how are they exploited and oppressed? They are done so with the Philippine government putting upon them the armed forces of the Philippines, putting upon them the National Task Force to End Local Communist Armed Conflict, or NTF-LCAC, to ensure that they can suppress any kind of resistance of the peasants and workers if they ever try to demand higher pay or better working conditions. That way, California and Hawaii Sugar Company, or CNH, benefits from this suppression because they get to buy the sugar at such a low price. And so they are able to profit off the suppression and the death of Filipino sugarcane workers. And so we brought that, Bayan and ILPS brought this information to the ILWU strike, and they immediately saw the connection of how both sides of the country, the refinery workers in Crockett, California, the Filipinos in Negros Occidental, are both being oppressed by capitalism and imperialism. And so they called for solidarity as well. So now the calls are about CNH, there's blood in your sugar, workers against the killings in the Philippines, defend all workers from the Philippines to Crockett. It spans that wide because we see our shared fight. And then from that solidarity, so much more is coming out. Like the ship that ships the sugar from Negros Occidental to Crockett, its seafarers or its dock workers are actually refusing to unload the sugar in solidarity with the strike. And because they are in solidarity with what the dock workers, the refinery workers, are calling for, a better contract that actually benefits them, as well as knowing where that sugar comes from, a very bloody and repressed place. All at the same time, what this has to do with Portland is that we are also a port city. We also have seafarers and dock workers, and we also get imports from the Philippines. So whatever exploitation the refinery workers and the seafarers in Crockett are protesting against is something that seafarers and dock workers and migrant workers in Portland are very much aware of and very much experience. So we want to show our solidarity even here in Portland, even though the refinery is all the way in Crockett.
4: Thank you for that. So there's a lot going on here in this situation. It's very complicated. It's giving me chills, honestly. It's very exciting. It's real solidarity. I would like to break down the situation a little bit. I understand that you may not know like the full context of each one of these, like what exactly is going on in each of these areas. But I wonder if you could tell me a little bit more about what the circumstances are like in Negros Occidental, and maybe if you know what the circumstances are like in California as well, if you could talk a little bit to that.
2: Yeah, of course. I can talk a little bit first about Negros Occidental. Like I said, it is considered the sugar bowl of the Philippines because it is just hectares and hectares of sugarcane plantations. And it got that way because feudal lords began to really exploit that area and the peasants working that land and just taking up large swaths of it to exploit and to get sugar and profit from. In fact, there are multiple corporations that are getting sugar from Negros Occidental. There's the Sugar Industry Foundation Incorporated. There is the Hawaiian Philippine Company. There is the Victoria's Milling Company. There's the Lu Lopez Sugar Corporation. And actually, all of these different companies that are owning the plantations sell their sugar to American Sugar Refining, which owns California and Hawaii Sugar Company. So, because of that vast profit that they're able to get from this American company, these corporations within the Philippines and within Asia have motivation, have motive to allow the government to continue suppressing peasants and workers there. In fact, the surveillance there is so high, the repression there is so high that recently, in April of this year, there was something called the Negros 19 massacre. And what that looked like was 19 individuals being killed by hours of strafing by the armed forces of the Philippines, on the pretense that there was a rebel clash. And what that did was that it killed 10 resistance fighters and 9 civilians, two of which were two Filipino-American organizers named Lyle Prijoles and Kai Sorum. And these two are from California and Washington, respectively, and known by many of our organizers here. So that loss was felt across the world. And that goes to show how intense and how. These two were there to immerse with the peasant workers, to understand the conditions of the sugarcane workers so they could see the struggle of the Filipino people. And they were killed for that.
3: Yeah, I was also like in the Philippines at the same time that I was doing the same exact things that Lyle and Kai were doing in Negros, really just an island away in Cebu. Going to the Philippines, going to the countryside, and trying to understand truly by being immersed in the community of like how dire the situation is, how hungry the people are, how hard it is to get food. And so, you know, this massacre, the Negros 19, is not the first massacre that's taken place in Negros. And it certainly won't be the last. We know that wherever there is the worst fascist attacks on our people is where also the resistance is the strongest. So it's not just that like our conditions are so bad and that we have that as our shared struggle. It's that we also have such a strong resistance movement. That's another piece that really ties us together.
4: Yeah, thank you both so much for that context, and thank you for your work. And I'm really sorry for this loss. It's hit us all really heavy, I think. But this strike is really exciting. Giving folks hope. Sorry, you're gonna say something.
2: Oh yeah, I could give more details on the strike in Crockett when you need
4: I
2: what.
4: would love more details.
2: What I can share, like I said, it was born from the ILWU Local 6's contract fighting against this new contract proposed by ASR, stripping them of health care, retirement, sick pay, sick days, etc. Their strike is already impacting the production and profits of ASR. What ASR is doing in response is that they are spending an exorbitant amount of money hiring private security, renting buses, hiring scabs and temporary workers to break the strike. And they've even done like retaliatory tactics, like using that private security to goad the workers to fight each other instead, right? And then four warehouse workers who worked for them were reportedly terminated simply for flipping off supervisors. So you can see here they're really cracking down on the workers in order to stop this strike. ASR also attempted to file a court-ordered injunction to stop the picket from continuing. They've done so twice in June, but they failed both times because they kept making administrative errors. Which goes to show how sloppy their tactics are. At the same time, just this July, CNH, the sugar company, they instructed this Chinese ship that was carrying sugar from Negros that and was going to bring it to the Levin Richmond Terminal, which is the only port that is not within the ILWU. They ordered them to dock there and to break through the strike in order to unload the sugar. And then the ILWU Local 10 picketed over there as well, while Operating Engineers Local 3, another union, while they're trying to unload the sugar, they dump it directly on the ground. And so the ship that was carrying that sugar gave up and had to move back to the dock in Crockett. So now there's these ships who refuse to do CNH's business because of all of this trouble being caused by the picket. By the picket, showing what happens when all of these different sectors and all of these different groups of workers are acting in solidarity with each other.
4: That's incredible. That's incredible organizing. So what are they asking for? Like, what are they going to strike until they get?
3: Yeah, so the strike is going on indefinitely, meaning they're going to keep going until their demands are met, which is fair contract now, no sugar imports from Negros, hands off ILWU retiree health care, hands off ILWU sick days, hands off overtime pay, livable wages, both in Negros and in Crockett, and from the Philippines to Crockett, put people over profit. So it's really... It's they're not really asking for too much, in my opinion. And the fact that like workers from like Crockett are understanding, are pushing forward militant worker struggle and connecting that to the militant peasant struggle in the countryside in the Philippines is really beautiful. And it's bringing more light onto the issues back in the Philippines and how it's connected to the worker struggle here as well.
2: Which is why, even as we still have yet to get the management to agree to the demands, we consider it a victory that all of these different struggles have come together against the common enemy.
4: Absolutely. That's a huge feat. So here in Portland, what is happening in solidarity and how can people get involved with this?
3: That is a great question. This is just we're coming into the week before the People's State of the Nation address. Well, first, why do we have a People's State of the Nation address? It's because every year there is a State of the Nation address where Marcos Jr., the president of the Philippines, he starts boasting about how good the Philippine economy is, how he has helped pull people, our Filipino people, out of poverty, how he strengthened ties with the U.S. And so every year that there is a State of the Nation address, we will also have a People's State of the Nation address where we can really share the true conditions of Filipinos overseas, back home, Filipino workers. For here in the in Portland, like our caregivers are really taking up their own fights as well. And so it's really through that collective action that we're seeing victories of the people. So now more than ever, we are going to show the genuine conditions of the Filipino people and organizing a People's Block Party on the 25th. It will be at 1 to 4
2: p.m. at Peninsula Park.
3: Yeah, so please join us there. It'll be lots of fun. We'll bring together many different sectors of people to also share what are the demands and aspirations of the youth. What are the aspirations and demands of our migrant workers, and bring all of these together. And then on the 27th, we will have a caravan to Seattle. Recently, they just opened up a consulate in Seattle. So that's really only 3 hours away from us, where we can really bring the people's anger out and expose the neglect of the Philippine state, that when we ask for really basic things like assistance to nationals funds and like support from the Philippine state, they're the faces of the neglect. So we will be caravanning from Portland to Seattle and have also an action there with the community in Washington.
4: Amazing. And how do people contact you about this to be a part of it if they would like to?
3: Yes. You can follow us on social media at Bayan Oregon. That's B-A-Y-A-N Oregon, O-R-E-G-O-N, at Bayan Oregon. And also at ILPS Portland. Again, that's ILPS Portland.
2: We'll be putting up a tiny URL for the RSVP to both of these events. So if you want to make it known that you are coming, that you are able to contribute, that would be great, so we can get a sense of how many people we are celebrating with.
3: Yes. And if you don't have social media, you can send us an email, bayanoregon, B-A-Y-A-N, Oregon, at proton.me. So just send us a message. Yes.
2: Yeah, we'll communicate with you.
3: Yeah. And additionally, if there are unions or different groups of people here in Portland. We are urging everyone to join us in making solidarity statements about the CNH strike and the Defend Negros campaign. So please help us in nationalizing this campaign.
4: Amazing. Thank you both so much. Is there anything else that you would like to add?
3: I don't think so. I think that's all.
2: We would love to see you all this weekend.
4: Perfect. Thank you both so much for the work you do. It's really, really inspiring.
0: You've been listening to an interview with Ines, chairperson of Gabriela Portland, and Annie, chairperson of the Concerned Artists of the Philippines, otherwise known as CAP. For the Commons on X-Ray FM, I'm Hannah Francis. Next up, we have some music from local artist Pathias Braswell.

Hello, this is Julia Moore with The Commons on X-Ray FM. Since January 2nd, 2025, I have attended council in person almost every week. I keep track of policy decisions and follow big developments in the city, and every so often, a settlement would come up before council. And these were big numbers. And I would mention them on this show. Everything from $150,000 to $3.75 million paid by the city. I want y'all to remember, you are the city. Your tax dollars support legal settlements, and these payments were from mistakes the Portland Police Bureau had made. As the Safer Portland ballot initiative has gained the signatures it needs to be on the ballot in November, I want to go back to these settlements and tell their stories. On August 29th, 2023, Hillary Rocio and Colleen McDonald were driving home from a day out in the Columbia River Gorge when, not far from home, driving under 40 miles per hour on Southwest Bertha Boulevard, the two young women were met with over five police committed to making an egregious error. They drew their guns in the face of two innocent women. The police had the wrong car. They had lost the original suspect in a silver sedan, whom they had seen was being driven by a man with dark hair, and picked the next silver sedan that came along. Without turning on their police sirens or giving any other indication that they were police, they rammed into Hillary and Colleen's car from two directions and drew their guns on them. That mistake cost Portland taxpayers $150,000. It cost Hillary and Colleen chronic neck pain, back pain, medical expenses, vehicle expenses, and ongoing trauma. Just in the past 12 months, the Portland Police Bureau has cost taxpayers over $4 million in settlements for brutal and incompetent policing. In addition to driving into Hillary and Colleen's car and drawing guns on them, Portland police have a recent history of fabricating evidence and getting caught at it. Hannah Ahern was leaving work in her business casual when she saw a woman dancing in a counter protest against the Proud Boys in Portland. What she next witnessed disgusted Hannah. A police officer threw the dancing woman to the ground and handcuffed her. Officers yelled at Hannah to back away so she crossed the street. And as a heavily armored cop car parked in the middle of Southwest 3rd Avenue, Hannah spit on the pavement in their direction. Portland Police Bureau Eric Kammerer, remember this name, he will come up later. He immediately ordered Hannah's arrest. Police surrounded her. They kicked her in the back of the knees, forced her to the pavement, and they wouldn't tell her why she was being arrested. She had an asthma attack in the police van that put her in the hospital. She found out her charges later. Obscuring vehicular traffic with an intent to cause public inconvenience, annoyance, an alarm. Portland Police Bureau Eric Kammerer wrote a false police report in connection to this arrest. He said she walked out in front of the armored police truck and caused it to almost hit her. In court cases, these charges were dropped because they are a lie. Video evidence showed that she had simply crossed the street as directed by police. Taxpayers paid that settlement too, at $62,500. In another case settled in the past 12 months, taxpayers paid both for a man to be imprisoned for 5 years and for the lawsuit that followed when Adam Gregg got out of prison and realized that the man that he had been accused of killing was still alive. Portland police had lied to him. 5 years in prison. That costs $250,000 to keep someone in prison for 5 years. Plus, the settlement that he won when he got out, $300,000. Those two together total $550,000. Most recently, Sergeant Brett Barnum rear-ended Sarah Emel in his police car and caused her spine, thoracic, and cervical injuries. We paid to cover the cost of that police officer's reckless driving in a settlement of $315,000. Sarah Emel, Adam Gregg, Hannah Ahern,
Hillary Rocio and Colleen McDonald survived their horrible encounters with the incompetence and dishonesty of the Portland Police Bureau. Emmanuel Manny Clark did not. A 911 caller was robbed at gunpoint by four white guys, as described by the person who called. Portland Police Bureau responded by identifying the nearest speeding vehicle and going to where it had parked in a parking lot near Reed College. Five officers pulled into the parking lot and hit their lights. Manny, a black man, ran. Officer Chris Sadoff shot Manny in the back three times. Unarmed and outnumbered, Manny was murdered by Portland police. Taxpayers paid $3.75 million for their crime. To the council's bafflement, Chief Day's final decision was that the shooting was appropriate. This is the same Chief Day saying that Portland Police Bureau is ready to hire 500 more police, and that the police deserve millions in funding to support compensating those new police. However, Chief Day has shown that when given the opportunity to hire experts and qualified personnel to handle sensitive cases, instead he hires his friends and disgraced colleagues back to the force to continue their poor service in the name of public safety. Remember Eric Kammerer? He's the one who ordered Hannah arrested and made up a false report against her. He resigned while under investigation by the Department of Justice for excessive force and for racking up three lawsuits for police brutality, costing the city at least $300,000 just in legal fees. Chief Day hired him back last year. The Keep Portland Safe ballot initiative may make it to the ballot this November. In that ballot initiative, these same police are asking for money that would go towards keeping your home cool in a heat wave, repairing city infrastructure to prepare for an earthquake, keeping pollutants out of our water, and even has recently helped pay for your kid's bike to get to school. Portland police want to take that money and instead put it towards hiring more officers to a bureau that does not hold their police accountable. It's important for us to ask ourselves what kind of world, what kind of city we are willing to live in, and choose accordingly. Let me tell you a bit about the fine print of the Safer Portland ballot initiative. They want 25% of climate dollars. That means that when PSEF increases, so does the police's budget, with no cap. The initiative would also require a change in city policy, making it law that there be at least two sworn officers per 1,000 residents. It would also block city council from denying Portland Police Bureau general fund dollars if they get the new funding. That means that they could be funded in excess and still demand money from the general fund in situations where the city has a budget gap. However, that's not what the Safer Portland ballot initiative has been telling people signing the petition. Canvassers got caught misleading petition signers on camera by an attorney. There have been over 90 complaints to that effect. Right now, the Portland ballot initiative is under investigation by the state. That's more time and more money. Portland police are costing us a fortune in blunders, and it's not because they don't have the staff or resources. According to their own reports, Portland Police Bureau's staffing has been stable for 5 years. Portland Police Bureau's crimes are fabricating evidence, incompetence, and murder. Imagine adding 500 more cops to a force that's already cost us $4 million in settlements this year. And there's another thing. In March 2025, Dan Handelman of Portland Cop Watch died. After February 25th, the site that reported every crime committed by police just goes silent. We have no one keeping watch. And while there's no one keeping watch, police can harass, imprison, and murder us and call it the law. Then make us pay for it.

0: Hey y'all, this is Julia on the Commons at X-Ray FM. As promised, I am at a specific location in your city, and this week I'm bringing you an interview with Rachel Allen. Rachel is a ceramic artist who combines wood and upcycled materials to sculptures. She will be in a gallery opening in August. Here's our conversation.
1: So originally I was inspired by this downed tree, this tree that had a stump with two slits, right? So it looked like legs to me. So I flipped it upside down and I shaped the tree into ballet legs, like in point. And then I welded a wire frame, it's actually a steel rod, quarter inch steel rod frame, and then applied paper clay that I made from recycled cardboard to the body over time, creating mass so it looks like a torso. And what I love about it is that it's like a return to the tree, right? Paper return to the tree.
2: Yes.
1: And the texture kind of looks like the bark.
2: Yeah, how'd you get the texture to look and like, or just did that over time?
1: After I applied the paper clay, I sanded it. So you can see in this smaller model, I'm like making this funny little paper clay guy.
2: He's so cute.
1: And I'll sand him too. And he'll have that texture. I can show you a mermaid I'm working on too, that it has been sanded. And then, so it's a ballerina in motion.
2: Yeah.
1: So it's going to have...
2: Is this her skirt?
1: Yes, this is her skirt. And then where is her head? Her head's around.
2: Is this also a headless bird? A headless bird?
1: That will be a raven that Kay and I are making together.

0: Oh, but I love that.
1: And so it's like really emotion, right? And then I did this other raven whose head and beak are protected right now.
0: Yeah.
1: But it's calling, the beak's open.
0: The clay to exposed wood is stunning.
1: Thanks. I'm enjoying. This was the first one that did the clay to the wood. But I'm really loving the bark as feathers.
0: The bark is crazy. That's amazing.
1: There's some other experiments.
0: Yeah, and you use the wood grain here to look like feathers.
1: Yes.
0: That's incredible.
1: Exactly. I can't decide how much I like it, but I've really enjoyed the process. And I've learned a ton about the materials I'm incorporating just by working on it.
0: Yeah, is this using this many mediums new for you, or is there a particular medium that is surprising you?
1: The paper clay is a new, here's the raven head.
0: Oh, cool.
1: And we're still shaping things, the fulcrum or something.
0: The balance center clay. Of gravity or something.
1: Yeah. Oh, wow. She's a siren.
0: Yeah, she's a siren, for sure.
1: She's definitely. But this piece of wood was just naturally like that, and I was like, that is a tail.
0: Those hands reaching out?
1: Yeah.
0: Spooky.
1: She's calling in. Yeah, I like her hair.
0: Your hair is great.
1: Yeah.
0: This is awesome.
1: These are like collectibles because they're small and they're like approachable. People can afford them.
0: Yeah.
1: And then the other ones are like the big powwowies.
0: How did you start making art like this?
1: Define like this because...
0: Like sculpting and like multimedia.
1: High school. I won the like senior art award. When That's I graduated cool. for this multimedia figurative piece, which in fact this piece is really reminding me of. It was totally different materials, but it involved ripped paper around like a found object form. And so it's funny, it's really hard coming back to that. But my mom says the first thing I ever made was like a sculpture out of some sculpty clay she got me. And I was like, Mom, like I made a clown. And I was like 3 or something. That's how the legend.
0: The artist legend. So have you been a professional artist your whole adult life?
1: Yeah. Yeah. But when I got pregnant and had Byron, my son who's now 19.
0: Yeah.
1: And has left the house and he's doing great. But when I had him, I put it just on the back burner. It was always happening, but I didn't show and put all the energy that... Because I spend probably... 30 hours a week in the studio, you know, and I couldn't do that with and raise a son.
0: Yeah.
1: So it changed, but now that he has launched, I'm like, I get to go back.
0: You're in art shows and stuff. Yeah. What was the last art show that you did?
1: What was the last one again? I did a group show at the Cave Gallery. I did a painting about, it was called Micro Macro, and I did this painting about non-separation and the energies between us, and it was 2 figures abstract with like all these orbs and bubbles and lines between them showing they went inside their heads even and inside their bodies and like all around. It was
0: That's
1: like
0: so
1: 5
0: cool.
1: foot by 5 foot pinks and turquoises and yellows. And but then before that it was a show called Horsing Around, and because it's Year of the Horse, and I did, that was my first paper clay piece, and I did a brain donkey, baby donkey.
0: So when is your next show?
1: August 6th, first Thursday, August, downtown at the Portland Arts Collective.
0: Cool.
1: 122 Northwest Cooch Street. And the reception is 6 to 9, but the work will be up there all through August. But the reception will be first Thursday, 6 to 9. Portland Arts Collective. Come see the show. Also, I'll be in the Portland Open Studios.
0: Okay.
1: Which is a citywide event where artists open their studios to the public. That's going to be in October, the second and third weekend in October. You can find it online, the Portland Open Studios, and see the map and find my name and see where my location is. And
0: come by
1: for that, too.
0: Wait, okay. So then could we get your full name?
1: Sure.
0: Yeah.
1: Rachel Allen, and Rachel is R-A-C-H-A-E-L. That's a big way to make sure you're finding the right Rachel Allen. And then on Instagram, it's Rachel Allen Fine Art. Or my

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I'm Hannah Francis, and you've also heard from Julia Moore. 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
2: I'm Rick Smith, and this is Labor History in 2. This day in labor history, the year was 1971. It was an historic day for the men and women who deliver the U.S. mail. It was the day that the American Postal Workers Union and the National Association of Letter Carriers signed their first ever union contract. Although there had been earlier postal unions, they did not have formal bargaining rights. Postal wages were set by Congress. This meant that the starting wage for postal workers was only $6,200 in 1970. Many of these workers actually qualified for food stamps. Frustrated at their low pay and working conditions, postal workers in New York City walked off the job. Soon, 200,000 of their fellow workers across 30 major cities joined them on the picket lines. A story in Time magazine described the impact of the work action, writing, quote, "The first national postal stoppage in U.S. history and the largest walkout ever against the federal government, the postal strike almost immediately began to strangle the operation of commerce, impair government functions, and vastly inconvenience the public." To end the strike, Congress awarded the workers a 6% raise. But even more importantly, Congress decided to reorganize the Postal Service. The Post Office Department changed its name to the United States Postal Service. With this reorganization, postal workers won for the first time the right to bargain for better wages, hours, and working conditions. Their first contract raised the starting wage to $8,488 a year, a more than 30% increase to the pay level before the strike. For more information, go to laborhistoryin2.com, like us on Facebook, follow us on Twitter at laborhistoryin2.
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0: And welcome back, Sandra in Rockport, Texas. Hey, Sandra, what's up? What's on your mind?
1: Hi. Hi, Tom. I just had to call in, was listening to your show, was not going to call in today. Busy, busy, busy with Democratic things here in my MAGA county. Anyway, I wanted to call in after the caller, Jim.
0: I don't recall which caller he was. What was the topic?
1: He was two, three calls back, the gentleman that called in about Franklin Graham.
0: Oh, the guy who was, okay, yeah.
1: Okay, I have the story. Hurricane Harvey, my home was hit. Along Rockport was dead center.
0: Mm-hmm.
1: I am elderly, live alone, have property. My property was damaged. I have also, if you live close to the coast, you have to carry Texas windstorm insurance.
0: Mm-hmm.
1: And I had that. The Franklin Graham organization was down here with one of the big churches.
0: Mm-hmm.
1: I was told to go there. I went there. They want to know if you have your windstorm insurance. What they do is they collect, they get their contractors

0: From New York, this is Democracy Now!
1: The Secretary General remains deeply concerned by the continuing military escalation between Iran and the United States of America. He's particularly concerned about attacks on civilian infrastructure in Iran and across the region.
0: The United Nations is calling for new talks between the U.S. and Iran as the war rapidly escalates. The U.S. has bombed Iran for 9 consecutive nights, while at least 3 U.S. soldiers were killed in Jordan and Iraq in the deadliest weekend for U.S. troops since early March. We'll get the latest. Then to Houston, Texas, where protests are continuing over the death of Lorenzo Salgado Araujo, a Mexican father of 3 U.S. citizens who was fatally shot by an ICE agent as he drove to work.
2: Really hoped that my dad would be the last person that this would happen to. But you saw what happened less than a week later. Out there in Maine, there is a young 3-year-old child who saw the worst of the worst. And it is terrible to think that this could happen again.
0: We'll hear voices from the streets of Houston and speak with Democratic Congressmember Al Green. Then millions of people across North America face another day of hazardous air pollution as nearly 1,000 active wildfires continue to rage in Canada. President Trump's threatening new tariffs on Canada while ignoring the link between the fires and climate change. We'll go to Canada for the latest. All that and more coming up. Welcome to Democracy Now!, democracynow.org, The War and Peace Report. I'm Amy Goodman. The United States is continuing to strike Iran for a 9th straight day after 2 U.S. service members from Hawaii and Texas were killed in an Iranian air attack on a base in Jordan. A 3rd soldier was killed in northern Iraq during a controlled detonation of a downed Iranian drone. On Saturday, the U.S. struck a water desalinization plant in the village of Banji, disrupting drinking water for about 10,000 people in nearly 24 villages in southern Iran. According to Dropsite News, U.S. attacks have also targeted 9 bridges, 2 airports, a railroad junction, and a road tunnel since Wednesday. And the International Atomic Energy Agency is looking into reports of an attack on the construction site of a planned nuclear power plant in Dakhovin. Over the weekend, the State Department issued a warning to Americans abroad, calling on them to remain cautious. This comes as Axios reports the U.S. is sending dozens of refueling planes to Israel ahead of increased military operations against Iran. Iranian authorities report U.S. attacks so far this month have killed at least 41 people and wounded more than 400 others. This is the advisor to Iran's supreme leader.
3: If in the next 2 or 3 days the Americans continue the war, we will enter a phase of complete offense and destruction. Should they try to seize any part of our territory, we might enter that same phase of offense, abandoning our defensive posture, abandoning our deterrence and reciprocal measures.
0: In Gaza, Israeli strikes in Gaza City on Saturday killed at least 9 Palestinians, including 3 children, according to local health officials. Separately, an Israeli attack on a tent sheltering displaced families in southern Gaza killed at least 1 Palestinian and wounded several others Sunday night. This is Huda Alaham, whose building was destroyed in an Israeli strike.
4: Our message to the world is to stop this war on us. We can't stand it. We don't have anything. We can't find food to eat. Why are they doing this? We haven't done anything. We were staying safely in our homes. We want to eat. We want to live like everyone else.
0: Israeli attacks have killed more than 1,100 Palestinians in Gaza since October, when Israel agreed to a U.S.-brokered so-called ceasefire. In the occupied West Bank, dozens of Israeli settlers stormed a Palestinian village near the southern town of Yatta on Sunday, setting fire to a mosque and buildings. Footage obtained by Reuters showed the settlers attacking a Palestinian home, starting fires near the property and spraying graffiti on its walls. Eyewitnesses called it a coordinated attack.
5: It was an attack on the entire village. The settlers came from the nearby settlement of Havat Maon. They were around 40 settlers. Six were attacking here. They directly attacked this house to prevent anyone from getting out of the house, and the others went towards the mosque, and they tried to set fire to the mosque.
0: Elsewhere, Israeli settlers deliberately set fire to Palestinian farmland and olive groves in the village of Tel, south of Nablus. In June, Amnesty International accused Israel's government of carrying out a campaign of ethnic cleansing in the occupied West Bank amidst a steep rise of state-backed violence and forced displacements by Israeli settlers. Israel's revoked the protected status of Nile crocodiles to pave the way for a new prison modeled after the Trump administration's so-called alligator Alcatraz ICE jail in the Florida Everglades. The proposal by Israel's far-right national security minister, Itamar Ben-Gvir, would see Palestinians held in a prison surrounded by a crocodile-infested moat. Israeli researcher and political commentator Shael Ben Ephraim said on X, quote, "The fact that Israel's trying to surround a prison with crocodiles tells you all you need to know about these camps, which are designed to torture, rape and murder Palestinians, often held as hostages without charges," unquote. In Ukraine, Russia launched one of its largest ballistic missile attacks on the capital, Kyiv, since the start of the war, leaving at least six people dead and dozens injured. 10 people were also killed in a Russian strike near the Ukrainian port city of Odessa. In response, Ukraine targeted Moscow with 400 drones, wounding 2 people, setting buildings ablaze. This is a Kyiv resident whose apartment was damaged in a Russian attack.
6: There was the first strike. The building shook. Then it was quiet for a while because the front doors had been blown off here in the hallway. Then came the second strike, and then there was a huge blast. We heard it. The building started shaking, and I could hear everything flying around.
0: A Colorado prison guard faces multiple charges, including attempted murder, after he allegedly shot a protester outside the for-profit ICE jail where he works. Witnesses say 42-year-old Brandon Booth responded to demonstrations last Thursday outside the GEO Group's Aurora ICE Processing Center by firing a single shot at protesters, then fleeing the scene. The bullet struck 21-year-old Emma Landis in the heel, sending her to the hospital. In the wake of the shooting, Booth's former sister-in-law told the Denver Post Booth was, quote, "not a good person at all," unquote. She said he'd previously slammed her into a wall, giving her a concussion, adding, quote, "this is not a person who does the right thing or respects boundaries, especially of women and kids," she said. Meanwhile, records show the ICE agent behind the fatal shooting of 25-year-old Johan Sebastian Duran Guerrero once told a court a head injury had left him with impaired cognitive functioning and memory. David Briette filed a lawsuit against the Maine Community College system in late 2023, alleging post-concussive injuries after a steel beam fell on his head during a firefighting training course. Just 2 years later, Briette went to work as an ICE officer, despite his injury and his documented history of domestic violence against 2 previous wives and his daughters. He's an Afghan war vet. The far-right social media influencers Andrew and Tristan Tate have been arrested in Miami after British authorities issued new rape and sex trafficking charges against the brothers. The United Kingdom's Crown Prosecution Service announced the charges Saturday.
7: 38 new charges in total have now been authorized against Andrew and Tristan Tate, bringing the total number of charges faced to 59. The charges relate to 7 victims spanning a period from 2010 to 2017. I want to make it clear, there is no place for male violence against women and girls in our society, and we will continue to work tirelessly to support victims and investigate all reports made to us.
0: Andrew and Tristan Tate are dual British U.S. citizens prominent in the far-right hyper-masculine online community known as the Manosphere. They previously lived in Romania, where in 2023, prosecutors filed a criminal indictment against them on charges including violence, rape, and human trafficking. Despite the charges, they were freed from travel restrictions in Romania earlier this year after White House officials took an interest in their case. Andy Burnham takes over as the United Kingdom's next prime minister, succeeding Keir Starmer. Burnham is Britain's seventh prime minister in a decade. He's the former mayor of Manchester, considered to be more left-leaning than Starmer. Starmer was forced to step down from office after members of his Labour Party called on him to resign after the party's huge losses in Britain's local elections. Millions of people across North America face another day of hazardous air pollution as nearly 1,000 active wildfires continue to rage in Canada. Hazardous air quality alerts are once again in effect today for major cities, including Chicago, Detroit, Columbus, and Minneapolis. Here in New York, air quality's improved, at least for now, following what officials are calling the second worst smoke event in New York City's modern history. On Friday, President Trump blamed Canada, threatened to impose new tariffs on Canada over the record levels of hazardous air. We'll have more on this story later in the broadcast. In Maine, former state lawmaker Troy Jackson has emerged as a frontrunner to replace Graham Plattner as the Democratic Party's nominee to challenge Republican Senator Susan Collins in November's midterm elections. Over the weekend, Jackson's campaign got a boost when several rivals withdrew from the race. Meanwhile, Jackson received broad support in county-level meetings of the Maine Democratic Party ahead of a nominating convention next Saturday. Troy Jackson's a progressive who narrowly lost the Maine Democratic gubernatorial primary when he was cross-endorsed by Graham Plattner. Plattner withdrew his nomination earlier this month after a former girlfriend accused him of rape. And New York City Mayor Zoran Mamdani says he's still looking into arresting Israeli Prime Minister Benjamin Netanyahu when he visits New York for the UN General Assembly in September. Mamdani spoke with the New York Times The Interview podcast.
8: I believe that Prime Minister Netanyahu belongs in The Hague. He's a war criminal who has been charged by the International Criminal Court. And what you will find is that is an opinion that is held by many purely because of what his actions have wrought over these last many years. I've also said that I will follow the laws that we have here in New York City because I believe that there's an importance in following the law as a leader who presides over our city, and that's something that I plan to do.
9: Meaning? I'm sorry, I don't understand what that means.
8: Meaning that whatever the law allows me to do in New York City, that's what we will do, but we won't be writing our own laws to that end.
0: New York City Mayor Zoran Mamdani. And those are some of the headlines. This is Democracy Now!, democracynow.org, The War and Peace Report. I'm Amy Goodman. The U.S. is expanding its attacks on Iran after at least three soldiers were killed in the deadliest weekend for the United States since March. Two U.S. service members were killed in an Iranian attack on a base in Jordan. A third soldier was killed in northern Iraq during a controlled detonation of a downed Iranian drone. The U.S. identified the soldiers killed in Jordan as First Lieutenant Tyler James Feehan, 25 years old, of Hawaii, and Private Isabella Gonzalez, 19 years old, from Texas. A third soldier remains missing in action after the attack in Jordan. The U.S. has now struck Iran for nine consecutive nights. Iran's retaliated by striking U.S. allies across the Gulf. Earlier today, Iran threatened to not allow a, quote, single drop of oil or gas to transit the Strait of Hormuz if U.S. aggression continues. This comes as Axios reports the U.S. is sending dozens of refueling planes to Israel ahead of expected increased military operations against Iran. According to Iranian authorities, at least 41 Iranians have been killed and 408 wounded in U.S. attacks so far this month. We're joined now by Toby Jones, Associate Professor of Middle East History at Rutgers University, author of Desert Kingdom: How Oil and Water Forge Modern Saudi Arabia, as well as Running Dry, Essays on Energy, Water, and Environmental Crisis. Toby Jones, if you can start off by commenting on these developments, the ninth straight night where the U.S. attacked Iran, Iran retaliating across the Gulf. The number of U.S. soldiers has increased who are killed to 17. Another one is missing. And the targeting of civilian infrastructure. Take it all on, Professor Jones.
10: Good morning, Amy. Thank you. We're at a remarkable moment. I mean, we shouldn't be surprised that the United States has escalated violence in the region. What's been on display since February when the war started, or at least the most recent round of what is a long war in Iran started, is that the United States has considerable violence at its disposal, but it has limited political capacity to dictate terms. While it had a series of nebulous objectives in February, regime change, dismantling or at least challenging Iranian nuclear capacity, what the war has come down to in the summer is essentially control over the Strait of Hormuz, which was not in question at the start of the war. The United States is unhappy that Iran has essentially emerged from months of fighting with control over a strategic waterway. The United States is frustrated by its inability to change or alter any of that. Iran sits in a position of primacy at Hormuz, and the United States is lashing out, seeking to undo that position, to challenge and to bottle back up Iran's newfound strategic influence and capacity and control over what is the world's most important energy corridor. So what we're seeing then is the United States expanding its war efforts to inflict pain on Iran, to maximize both military targeting as well as civilian and infrastructure damage, to create the conditions for the impossibility of life and to weaken the Iranian regime. It's hard to say that it's working. For 9 straight days, Iran has remained defiant and has even escalated and retaliated against not only Jordan, but also against Kuwait and more recently against the headquarters of the U.S. Fifth Fleet, the Naval Fifth Fleet in Bahrain. Iran has been steadfast. The United States is scrambling. It's hard to know where this is going to go, but it's all very disturbing.
0: And can you talk about the soldiers who have died that we know of and the missing soldier? Talk about the U.S. presence from Jordan to Iraq, where these soldiers were killed. One of them not in an Iranian strike, but when they were when they were dismantling an Iranian drone.
10: Well, Americans seem to forget the just sort of massive presence that the United States has built militarily in the Middle East, and particularly surrounding the Persian Gulf, since the early 1980s. It's been a 50-year-long project marked and sort of punctuated by conflict against Iraq, an ongoing siege and sanctions regime against Iran, but all with the idea of creating a massive military footprint in order to secure American hegemonic and political economic interests, primarily energy, but also Israeli security and American-Israeli relations, as well as American relationships with the authoritarians across the region. So that footprint has been built steadily over time, and it's more or less a permanent presence. The targeting of U.S. soldiers, on the one hand, is a normal act of war from the Iranians. They're responding to aggression against them, which they did not provoke in February, but which the United States and the Israelis believed was in their interest to pursue. And so Iran is striking out at American infrastructure. One of the most fascinating aspects of the war over the last several months is how little we actually know about the costs for both American forces and American military materiel and infrastructure in the region. We know that Iran has targeted infrastructure in the Gulf, both civilian and military, has now begun to attack Jordan. What we don't know is we don't know the scale of the physical damage that's been obscured and hidden from us, from the Department of Defense and the Pentagon. I mean, Hegseth is petulantly avoided confronting or being honest with what the costs are. And the only reason we know about the deaths of these three soldiers and the possibility of a fourth is because you can't hide the returning of dead bodies. We don't know how many people have been injured. We don't know the knock-on effects in the region. We know very little. We have very little information. This has remained more or less true, both in terms of what happens on the waters of the Persian Gulf and what happens elsewhere. What Americans have probably not paid sufficient attention to is the massive vulnerability of all of these places and systems. There's a separate question of whether they're actually necessary or not. I don't believe that they are. I think Americans voted in the last election because they're tired of U.S. wars in the Middle East and elsewhere. But the reality is that there is an ongoing, physical, significant commitment by the U.S. military to the region. So it's hardly surprising that in the course of war that American soldiers would come under fire and pay a price.
0: Speaking of coming under fire, talk about what's happening to international law right now, Toby Jones.
10: Well, look, international law remains a bedrock of how the global system is supposed to function. It establishes both a set of norms for behavior, as well as, ostensibly, a kind of a system of accountability for people to behave appropriately, both in times of war and absent times of war. But what we've seen since at least the early stages of Desert Storm, the lead up to the 1991 war, and everything that's followed, both from the position of American war fighting in the region, and importantly, the way that's linked to how Israel behaves in the West Bank, in southern Lebanon, and especially in Gaza, is that international law and international norms, what might be considered war crimes, while they are very obviously being committed through the targeting of infrastructure, the targeting of civilians, ethnic cleansing in the West Bank, genocide in Gaza, ethnic cleansing in Lebanon, the targeting of water desalination, bridges, infrastructure, oil refineries, and all the sort of following environmental and social harm that comes from all of that, lays bare that the system of international law is a system in which there's no accountability for real power in the world. The United States and Israel, they enjoy, if not absolute, pretty close to absolute impunity. And in fact, remarkably, the United States has begun talking about dismantling the International Criminal Court, not just ignoring systems of international norms and law, but actually dismantling it so that it can behave the way it wants to in the world. About 25 years ago, when I first moved to the Middle East to study Arabic in Cairo, this was in 2001 and 2002, my wife and our friends and I did a year-long Arabic language program at the American University in Cairo. 9/11 happened while we were there. The U.S. started its war in Afghanistan. Israel staged a siege in Ramallah that spring. American citizens in Cairo were concerned, and I think rightly so, predicted the kind of escalation of American imperial violence that would follow over a generation, both in Afghanistan and Iraq. We circulated a petition gathering signatures amongst other American citizens in Cairo, and it was significant enough that we got an audience with the then American ambassador, I won't name him on air, but a George Bush appointee, with several of us in his office, and he sat us down and he rolled up his sleeves and said, nobody cares about international law. And that was a real eye-opener, and it was an important moment. It's not a system of beliefs or practices or a legal system that needs to be abandoned, but we need to reckon with how it's not equally imposed or enforced, and how people like Iranian citizens, Palestinians, Lebanese, Iraqis, and those without big enough guns are not protected by it.
0: Interestingly, Marco Rubio, the Secretary of State, said the administration will dismantle the ICC brick by brick, if necessary. Meanwhile, the United Nations is calling for Iran and the U.S. to come back to the table. Toby Jones, Associate Professor of Middle East History at Rutgers University, writes frequently on oil war in the Middle East, author of Desert Kingdom, How Oil and Water Forge Modern Saudi Arabia, and Running Dry, Essays on Energy, Water, and Environmental Crisis. Coming up, we go to Houston, Texas, where protests continue over the death of Lorenzo Salgado Araujo, the Mexican father of three, fatally shot by an ICE agent as he drove to work. Back in 30 seconds.

0: Haki, or Talk, by Palestinian musician Huda Asfour, performing in our Democracy Now! Studio. To see her full performance and interview, go to democracynow.org. This is Democracy Now!, democracynow.org. I'm Amy Goodman. We go to Texas, where Houston community members continue to demand justice for Lorenzo Salgado Araujo, shot and killed by an ICE agent July 7th. He was a 52-year-old Mexican father of three U.S. citizen sons, lived in the United States for nearly 35 years, worked in construction. The ICE agents involved have not been identified. It's also unclear whether they remain on active duty or have been placed on administrative leave. The office of Harris County District Attorney Sean Teer is pursuing an independent investigation, while Republican Texas Governor Greg Abbott, a Trump ally, said Texas Rangers will investigate the fatal shooting. Advocates fear the Trump administration may attempt to withhold key evidence. The Congressional Hispanic Caucus has also announced it'll hold a field hearing in Houston Friday to hear eyewitness accounts and testimony in Salgado Araujo's killing. But three key witnesses who are in the van with Lorenzo are still being detained at an ICE jail in Conroe, Texas, run by the for-profit prison company Geo Group. One of the witnesses is Lorenzo's brother, Victor, who now faces deportation. Well, Democracy Now! Has been on the ground in Houston over the weekend and visited the community-built memorial at the site of the fatal shooting in the heart of the Magnolia Park neighborhood in the city's East End District. Democracy Now!'s Maria Inez Teresena spoke with some of the visitors, as well as Cesar Espinosa, executive director of FIEL.
1: Today we are at the memorial, the makeshift memorial, the community shrine that has been set up for Mr. Lorenzo Salgado Araujo. Apparently, from what we know, Mr. Lorenzo was coming this way, and then he U-turned, and his van ended up in this very spot. And unfortunately, this is where he took his last breaths. As you can see, you know, this is a in the heart of Magnolia Park here in Houston, Texas, one of the first Latino communities here in Houston. People in the second, third generation, people who have maybe their immigrant parents moved here and they've grown up here. This is a very Latino part of town. And for Lorenzo Salgado Araujo, he felt like this was home. He raised his family here. And so he was at home when this happened to him. And the other thing that I was pointing out earlier was the red bricks. I mean, this is a clear reminder of community coming together to save themselves. The red brick significance is when the city of Houston refused to pave the streets in the barrio, in the neighborhood, people got together and they bought these bricks and they laid them down by hand. People like Lorenzo Salgado Araujo would have been the people who would have come together and with their hands would have built this street, would have built the neighborhood. When we came here the first time, I noticed that immediately, and it brought chills to me because it's very symbolic that this happened here. You know, one of the things we have seen, and one of the things that also brings a lot of emotion to us is seeing all the abuelitas, the mamas, the daughters, the men, the dads coming out here and taking care of the shrine. If you look at where the veladoras are, a man built that and brought that over here.
2: After we spoke with Cesar Espinosa of FIEL, community members from different parts of Houston came by Lorenzo Salgado Araujo's shrine to pay their respect.
3: My name is Sonia. I was born two streets down from here. I'm an educator, so I worked also down the street from this place. I came here today because Mr. Lorenzo is everybody's father. I'm a child of immigrants myself, and when I'm here, I'm overwhelmed with emotion because it's like if I was looking at my own dad posted up there. The amount of support that this family has gotten, it's no coincidence, and it's not by accident. It's because he's Houston's dad. He looks just like all of our parents. He has the same story, the same American dream. And today I decided to stop and come here because I just needed to pay my respects, and I needed him to know, I needed the family to know that they're not alone, that we're all with them, and that he's cared for. Sadly, after this, my dad has started carrying his passport with him everywhere he goes because he was just so struck by what happened. He's so scared. He's an American citizen also, but just afraid that somebody will profile him the same way that Mr. Lorenzo was profiled.
2: On Saturday evening, community members continued coming by Mr. Lorenzo's memorial, bringing candles, fresh flowers, balloons, and other offerings to honor him. They placed a poster that showed Mr. Lorenzo with Joan Sebastian Duran Guerrero, the 25-year-old Colombian father killed by ICE in Maine on the same week. Parents also came to the memorial with their children.
4: My name is Efraín Montalvo. We are here because we are afraid of what is happening. Like Mr. Lorenzo, we also work in construction, and we don't know if we will come back home. If we have children with us, we worry about them being stopped or that the same thing will happen to us as it happened to him. I've been here for about 20 years. I arrived to the United States around 2006. I drive through these streets every day for work. We brought a hard hat, part of the gear we used on the construction site, as a symbol of the sorrow we share with his family. This is very sad. My son is 4 years old. If immigration were to stop me, the thought of having to leave my son, I have a lot of fear. If they stop me or to leave him, there is fear. There is fear.
0: That was Efraín Montalvo, a construction worker who was at the memorial for Lorenzo Salgado Araujo, fatally shot by an ICE agent in Houston. Efraín visited the memorial with his 4-year-old son. The Salgado family laid Lorenzo Salgado Araujo to rest in a private funeral and burial Saturday. His oldest son, Ronaldo Salgado, said in social media, quote, "We played music, horses danced. We celebrated the life of the man who provided for my mom and my brothers for more than 30 years," unquote. On Sunday afternoon, hundreds gathered for another rally calling for justice and accountability in Lorenzo Salgado Araujo's death. They were joined by Ronaldo and his brother Lorenzo Jr. Protesters temporarily shut down a bridge holding signs that read "Borders Kill" and "Abolish ICE." Democracy Now!'s Maria Inez Teresena spoke with some of them.
5: ICE melted Texas heat!
6: ICE melted Texas heat!
5: ICE melted Texas heat!
6: ICE melted Texas heat!
2: We are at Irvin Chu Park in Houston ahead of the march demanding justice for Lorenzo Salgado Araujo. Several grassroots organizations have gathered here, community members. There are people holding signs saying "abolish ICE, ICE out of Texas." You can hear the music in the background. We spoke to some of the activists and members of the community.
7: My name is Vivek Venkatraman, and I'm an organizer with the Party for Socialism and Liberation. ICE has not slowed its terror even one notch since the brutal murder of Lorenzo Salgado Araujo. As you mentioned, a young high school student described by his peers and his teachers as a very sensitive student was very forcefully detained at the Hobby Airport here in Houston. And of course, in the immediate days following Lorenzo's death, not in Houston but across the country, we've seen the continuation of ICE brutality. We saw in the immediate aftermath of Lorenzo's death the brutal shooting in the head of Joan Sebastian Guerrero in Biddeford, Maine. We saw a man in Florida fleeing ICE hit by oncoming traffic.
2: And what has been the response of Houston officials, of Harris County officials? What power do they have to stop ICE operations here in the city and protect the community?
7: Many of the people here, in fact, spent many months at City Hall demanding an end to collaboration between ICE and HPD. And through that public pressure, the city actually decided to pass an ordinance that limited the collaboration between ICE and HPD. Almost immediately after that ordinance was passed, which took a lot of work from the bottom up, After Greg Abbott threatened to withhold some funding, almost immediately John Whitmire, the mayor, folded and the city council folded. And this is the kind of attitude we've seen from them over and over, just a complete betrayal of the people who have put them in power.
8: Vanessa Escobar Acosta. I am with Amigos de los Salgado. We are a new organization that formed on the wake of Mr. Lorenzo's death. We are strong advocates for the Salgado family. So it's composed mostly of childhood friends of Ronaldo. We went to middle school, high school together, stayed in contact throughout our early adulthood years. And it hit us as if it was our own family member when we heard the news of Mr. Salgado being shot by ICE agents. It broke our hearts as if it was in our own family.
2: Do you have family members of yours, relatives, who are afraid to go out in the street after not only the shooting of Mr. Lorenzo, but just the presence of ICE in the city of Houston?
8: I have had also family members taken by ICE and deported to Honduras. And these are folks who were on a pathway to citizenship. They were on a path to get visas or residency or whatever the respective immigration status was. They were doing things the right way. I had a cousin who was detained and deported last year in August, and another who was detained earlier in 2026, so just months after our first cousin was detained and deported. Another cousin of ours was also detained and deported.
9: My name is Alma Cooper. I'm here first because we are demanding justice for Lorenzo. But it's not just that. These terrorists coming from the government is not just in Houston. It's not just in Texas. It's not just in the United States. Is terrorism all over the world. Just look at the Marco Rubio's declaration a couple days ago. It's plain and simple terrorism. They are terrorizing the entire world. So I heard the about the killing of Lorenzo Salgado the same Tuesday last week at night. When the news, I was watching the news, and I mean, I got furious because this is terrorists from the state, from the government. They want to get the criminal that is in the White House.
10: So my name is Lisbeth. I am 23 years old. I am here because my mom, my dad, they're both immigrants. They came to this country looking for something greater. And honestly, I feel like this whole thing is idiotic. I wish we could just work together, live in peace. But honestly, with how things are looking, we need a fight back. So that's why I'm here.
11: My name is Jorge Ojeda. When I saw Lorenzo's dead, it reminded me a lot of my dad who goes out. While my parents came in legally, that doesn't matter because my grandpa was the one that came in illegally to make that happen. And it doesn't matter at all if you come here legally or not. You shouldn't be murdered just because you're here without a piece of paper.
2: We just received word that Lorenzo Salgado Araujo's two oldest sons, Ronaldo and Lorenzo Jr., will be addressing the crowd on the stage.
12: I really, really hoped that my dad would be the last person that this would happen to. But you saw what happened less than a week later. Out there in Maine, there is a young 3-year-old child who saw the worst of the worst. And it is terrible to think that this could happen again.
13: The number one thing I think our government fears is the people coming together, becoming educated, and having these difficult conversations with each other. And it's really important for us to stay united, to stay positive, and to keep fighting for justice. And I really only have 3 more words for y'all. I love you, Houston!
12: It's very nice to see so many people. So many people of all backgrounds, races, colors, creeds, religions come together and try to ask for what's right. Try to ask for the bare minimum, and it's going to be justice. Is that too much to ask? I hope you guys have a safe, powerful march. And thank you all for being here. For my dad, Lorenzo Salgado Arau.

0: lost. Why? It could have been me. It could have been you. It could have been anyone. And right now, we're in the streets protesting on this bridge. We want everyone in power to hear. We want everyone to hear that this is not fair. Innocent lives are being lost. Families are being torn apart. Innocent lives, hardworking people, people who pay taxes, are dying on our streets. We're not going to let that fly. We want justice now.
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2: El pueblo vive, vive!
3: Special thanks to Democracy Now!'s Maria Inez Taracena, Nicole Salazar, and Hani Massoud in the streets of Houston. This is Democracy Now!, democracynow.org. I'm Amy Goodman. We're joined now in Houston by Democratic Congressmember Al Green, who serves on the Homeland Security Committee. On Sunday, he attended a rally for Lorenzo Salgado Araujo, the 52-year-old Mexican father of three U.S. citizens shot and killed by an ICE agent July 7th. He'd been in this country for almost 35 years. Last week, Congressman Green took to the House floor to warn of a possible Trump cover-up in the killing. Representative Green, thank you so much for being with us. If you can talk about what you are demanding now and the congressional hearing on the road in Houston that will take place on Friday.
4: Well, thank you for having me, Amy. May I please take just a moment to compliment you on the excellent reporting. That was probably the best that I've heard or read in terms of what actually happened, and those reporters should be commended highly. I'm grateful to have this opportunity to talk about the demands. The demands are very simple, a demand for justice. The justice has to include an investigation. The investigation has to be independent. It has to be transparent. It has to give us the opportunity to know what happened to Mr. Lorenzo Salgado Araujo. We still don't have all of the facts. We have what typically happens in these circumstances, which is ICE will make a statement, and then after they make a statement that appears to be bogus, they will say, wait until all of the facts are out. Well, they have rushed to judgment, and then they encourage that others not rush to judgment. But they make the initial statement that creates the confusion that surrounds a case, which is the case with what happened here. My belief is that there is an attempt to cover up currently taking place. And that attempt to cover up is something that ICE has perpetrated in other cases. We can recall what happened in Minnesota. We remember Mr. Preddy. We remember what happened with Ms. Good. These attempts to cover up have manifested themselves and they've been exposed. And that's what's happening now. And Amy, it's done for a given reason. You take all of the evidence and you don't share it with any of the local constabulary. And in so doing, you can present the case to the grand jury. If you don't get a true bill, if there's no indictment, you win. If there is an indictment, it's a federal indictment. And that then allows the president to do what I call cleanup. He can then pardon the people if they are convicted. He's demonstrated that he would do this when he pardoned some 1,500 people who assaulted the Citadel of Democracy, the United States Capitol, when there was a peaceful transfer of power. So yes, there is going to be a shadow hearing in Houston, Texas, under the leadership of the Honorable Benny Thompson, who is the ranking member, which means that if Democrats had 218 or more members of Congress, he would be the chairperson of the committee. This man has demonstrated his fairness over the years. As the chairperson of the committee, when they investigated the impeachment of President Trump, evidence that kind of led to the impeachment. So So the Chicano, the Hispanic Caucus will, of course, be a lead organization, as they should be. This is something that involves a community that they strongly represent. We all represent communities, but they are intimately involved, and they should be a lead organization. This will be a joint hearing here in Houston. I'm honored to sit on the Homeland

0: calls this case to remain a part of the public dialogue. Unfortunately, these things happen with a degree of rapidity such that we have one circumstance that we're trying to understand, and we find ourselves moving on to another circumstance that we don't understand. We've had something to happen now in Maine, and the cameras will move to Maine. And as a result, what has happened here will somehow become secondary or tertiary news. We have to make it primary news, and this is one of the reasons why this shadow hearing is so important.
1: Can you talk about the relationship between the African-American community, Congressmember Al Green, and the Latino community? So often attempts are made to pit them against each other. Talk about the coalescing right now in Houston around the death of Mr. Salgado Araujo.
0: The best evidence of it is what took place last night, at the Community of Faith. This is a church under the leadership of Bishop James Dixon. And there was a cross-section of persons there from all faiths, generally speaking. We had persons of different hues, different ethnicities, and we were all there to say to each other that we must respect and we must work with each other. Someone mentioned Dr. King's words, "We must all learn to live together as brothers and sisters," I might add, "or we will perish together as fools." We are doing just that, learning to live together such that we can take all the challenges of our time and confront a common enemy that continues to become a part or be a part of our lives. And that common enemy, my dear sister, is invidious discrimination. Invidious discrimination is the common enemy for Latinos and African Americans. And we have to confront this common enemy together. We cannot allow people to segregate us and cause us to believe that one is somehow benefiting from opportunities that belong to the other. We have to work together, and we are working together. I'm honored to say that the Honorable Sylvia Garcia has done an outstanding job of presenting this case to the public. She has been assisted by other people, but she's done an outstanding job. And we are working together. And yes, you're eminently correct. There have been attempts, not just with this case, but in the main, in the country, to divide Latinos and African Americans, to keep us at odds with each other, such that we don't focus on that common enemy, which is invidious discrimination, and it happens every day in the lives of these communities. People want to believe that there is no racism in the country. Well, you're wrong. They want to believe that there really is no discrimination in the country. Some people would say this, but they are wrong. It does exist. Now, does it exist to the same extent that it did some 100 years ago when we had lawful segregation, which was a form of racism? No. It doesn't exist to that same extent, but it does exist to the extent that it has an impact on the daily lives of people working in the country. And we have to fight it. And we are working together. And my hope is that this will give us greater unity. This man's life can stand for a lot of things, but in dying, he can also do something that we may not have done but for his death. And God forgive me for having to even say that, but maybe it will cause us to realize that we're all in the same boat. Some of us may be here from different places, but we're in the same boat now, and we should move together in the same boat toward liberty and justice for all.
1: Well, I want to thank you, Democratic Congressmember Al Green of Texas, who serves on the Homeland Security Committee. Again, on Friday, the Hispanic Caucus will be holding a field hearing in Houston. And we hope to have you on again soon, Congressmember Green, as you are outgoing, having lost the primary, targeted, among others, by the cryptocurrency industry. We want to talk about all that with you and your more than 20-year career on Congress and what your plans are. I want to thank you so much for being with us from Houston. Coming up, millions of people across North America facing another day of hazardous air pollution as nearly 1,000 active wildfires continue to rage in Canada. Stay with us.

0: Sak by Palestinian musician Huda Asfour, performing in our Democracy Now! Studio. To hear her full performance and interview, she is a biomedical engineer taught at Georgetown, go to democracynow.org. This is Democracy Now!, democracynow.org. I'm Amy Goodman. Millions across North America face another day of hazardous air pollution as nearly 1,000 active wildfires continue to rage in Canada. Hazardous air quality alerts are once again in effect today for major cities, including Chicago, Detroit, Columbus, and Minneapolis. Here in New York, air quality's improved, at least for now, following what officials are calling the second worst smoke event in New York City modern history. In Canada, the fires have disproportionately impacted Indigenous communities, forcing thousands to evacuate their homes. On Friday, President Trump threatened to impose new tariffs on Canada over the record levels of hazardous air. Trump wrote, quote, "The United States is being unnecessarily invaded by filthy, polluted, and unhealthy air, the quality of which is dangerous and totally unacceptable," Trump said. But Trump has not said a word about climate change, which many scientists say is a driving force behind the fires. We go now to Montreal, where we're joined by Rachel Gilmore, independent journalist, creator of Bubble Pop Media. Thanks so much for being with us, Rachel. If you can talk about what's happening in Canada, the blowback, I guess you could say, in the United States, and President Trump threatening Carney and Canada with tariffs, blaming Carney for what's happening in Canada, actually standing next to Carney and the Mexican president at the World Cup on Sunday in New Jersey.
1: Yeah, the situation in Canada is it's horrifying. I mean, we're watching the impact of the climate crisis in real time. It's disproportionately impacting, as you noted, Indigenous communities here. People have had to flee their homes, a large number of them ending up in Thunder Bay, where there's actually not enough space for everyone. The people are camping in tents just so that they have somewhere safe to sleep that isn't their communities that they've had to leave behind because of the ravaging wildfires. As you noted, there's almost 1,000 of them burning. It's genuinely a crisis. There's lots of mobilization happening here in Canada. And the commentary from Trump was extremely offensive to a lot of Canadians. I mean, what else is new? I think, unfortunately, no one's really surprised by it anymore up here. But, you know, particularly given just days before he made those comments, a Canadian firefighter had died in Colorado fighting wildfires. So it was just extremely, extremely tone deaf. But the additional horror, I guess, of just the apathy in Trump's comments is the reality that he's not acknowledging climate change. And Mark Carney sort of did a little bit of he doesn't usually respond directly to the more unhinged stuff that Trump says, but he sort of made this this comment about how it is the climate crisis that is making the dry and hot conditions for more wildfires to be sparked when there's more extreme weather, which causes more lightning strikes. But the difficulty here is that, you know, as much as Carney's saying that in response to Trump, he's not exactly taking the climate action that we need here in Canada. In fact, quite the opposite, despite him sort of selling himself as this climate guy, leaning on his credentials from his time at the United Nations.
0: If you can talk about that, I mean, on the one hand, you have Prime Minister Carney announcing a multi-billion-dollar strategy on what he called breaking Canada's economic dependence on the U.S., which must have infuriated President Trump. But it includes a new pipeline in Alberta and building up multiple liquefied natural gas terminals. The proposed pipeline would move 1 million barrels of oil daily from landlocked Alberta to the southern coast of British Columbia near Vancouver. If you can talk more about the significance of this, Rachel.
1: Yeah, absolutely. I mean, I think a lot of us were shocked by the announcement because so many people had this idea that Carney would at least give the tiniest bit of a damn about the climate crisis. And he came out and made this announcement alongside Alberta Premier Daniel Smith. Alberta is where most of the oil is in Canada. It's where we have our oil sands. And, you know, they announced this new proposed pipeline. And what's ridiculous about it is the claim is that we need this investment in oil and gas to diversify away from the United States. But the economic case even isn't there. We just twinned a TMX pipeline to the West Coast, and just now it's starting to make about $1 billion annually. And we paid the Canadian taxpayers $34 billion for that pipeline, which means it will have to make that kind of profit for 34 more years to be profitable. And that's the previous pipeline that the Canadian people were forced to buy by a Liberal government. And now Mark Carney is saying that he's, you know, offering his full-throated support for another oil pipeline. I mean, the only way that we can actually profit from that oil pipeline is if we absolutely abandon the fight against climate change, because we would need there to be a world where demand for oil and gas continues to uptick for decades into the future to actually make money off of this pipeline. So it makes no economic sense. And obviously, it is a horrific plan for the climate crisis. In Canada, our oil and gas sector is our largest source of greenhouse gas emissions. And Mark Carney is selling the snake oil solution of carbon capture and storage to go alongside the oil and gas pipeline. But he's offering a tax credit for oil companies that use that captured carbon to actually inject it into depleted oil wells, fracking out more oil that otherwise would not be able to be accessed by those companies. So they get a tax credit for that.
0: Rachel Gilmore, thank you so much for being with us. Independent journalist in Canada, creator of Bubble Pop Media. I'll be in Martha's Vineyard July 31st for the screening of Steal the Story, Please. I'm Amy Goodman. Thanks for joining us.
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0: This episode is a soundscape with a twist. Soundscapes, recordings of sounds heard at specific places and times, are systematically stolen by a secret cabal while daring liberators find and return them. A cache of stolen soundscapes was discovered hidden in a cave behind Undine Falls, Yellowstone Park. Each soundscape was imprisoned in an empty Chambord whiskey bottle and sealed with a corncob plug, according to officials. The shadowy Secret Society for Sonic Sobriety claimed responsibility for the auditory heist. Their radical manifesto, to cleanse the world of unwanted soundscapes, will continue, they say, as they ruthlessly purge any soundscape that fails to uphold their cult-like sacred scripts. Brave sonic soldiers, they vowed, would continue these audacious operations. But the cabal has met its match in Captain Craig McKenzie and the crew of the submarine Omega, who have located and rescued soundscapes hidden in abandoned subway tunnels, lava tubes, isolated fields, decaying attics, and inside civic monuments. Turning the rescued soundscapes over to Yellowstone authorities, McKenzie declared,
1: "We are far afield from our headquarters in latitude zero, but we will travel to the ends of the earth to return stolen soundscapes. Soundscapes preserve the unbreakable bond between peoples and the lands they inhabit. The society wants centralized uniformity, a lack of variety. We believe in sonic differences and individual identities. We will prevail."
0: Among the soundscapes rescued were three recorded by John Barber in Dubai, Vancouver, and Victoria. Barber wove them into a single sonic tapestry, basing the narrative on mechanical and environmental sounds rather than human dialogue. This curated listening experience is designed to leave you feeling refreshed, relaxed, re-energized for what lies ahead. 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

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It's part of a series called Reimagined Radio Workshop and meant to encourage imagining stories and what you hear around you through active listening.

0: 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Our episode is Dawn Bird's Light Traffic, Melodic Machines by John Barber. A sonic tapestry created from soundscapes recorded in Dubai, Vancouver, and Victoria. I hope you enjoyed listening. 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Caitlin Kruger-Lesperance for social media strategies. Episodes of Reimagined Radio Workshop are meant to encourage active listening to sounds around you and imagining stories in what you hear. More episodes are coming. I hope you'll join us. I'm John Barber, producer and host. It's a pleasure sharing this episode with you. Thanks for listening.
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5: 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I'm Adila, your host for the next hour, and this is the 69th edition of my every other weekly show, 60 Minutes with Adila. This Monday's mix is full of indie dance, electronic, new wave, and house music. Today we're going to start off with Goldfrapp featuring Ladytron, Boy Harsher, Sylvan Esso, Hote and Freddy, and Warpaint featuring Soulwax.

Thanks for tuning in today. Hope everyone's having a good Monday and that everything's been sounding good. Today, I'm closing out the show with Number featuring A Certain Ratio, Yaz, Peggy Goo, and finally Hercules in Love Affair.

0: The Columbia Gorge is one of the world's greatest natural wonders, boasting extraordinary landscapes, diverse habitats, rich biodiversity, and vibrant human communities. 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

0: Spirit of 79, DJ Andy Maximum here, playing you the best of punk and power pop music all from vinyl. I got Will with me once again, and he brought the music, and I expect another stellar lineup of punk and power pop, probably closer to power pop obscurities, probably mostly American as well. So who was that we just heard?
1: That's the Argyles from Austin, Texas, with a song called Outside Your Window. And yeah, we're going to be playing some stuff on maybe a little bit of the wimpier side of power pop, but I think it'll be enjoyable and upbeat for all. The next band we're going to hear from is a group called Words from the New York area with a track called All I Want Is You.
0: Here's the Words.

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1: Spirit of 79, DJ Andy Maximum here, playing you the best of punk and power pop, all from vinyl. Got Will with me here once again, and we're playing a lot of obscure stuff. As usual, mostly American. I usually haven't even heard of a lot of these bands, and I have heard of this band, The Kids with Two D's. The bands before this, I haven't really heard of. Yeah, if you could tell us a little bit about some of these bands, go ahead.
2: I'll do my best, Andy. The Kids, I just know to be from the New York area. They had some later releases in kind of a more mainstream style. That song was just called Just the Way It Is. We had the Slicky Boys from Washington, D.C. with Heart On. Before that, Stars in the Sky from the L.A. area with Love, What a Feeling. The Blasés from the New Jersey area, All Night Long. The Words from the New York area, All I Want Is You. It seems to be a theme today. A lot of New York, New Jersey area bands. And continuing with that, the next track is going to be from a group called The Berries with a song called Colleen.
1: All right, here we go with The Berries.

0: This is Spirit of 79 Radio. DJ Andy Maximum here, playing you the best of punk and power pop music, all from vinyl. Will's with me in the studio, playing a lot of stuff I've never heard before, and that is an example. Very mid-80s sounding song right there, in a good way.
1: Well, folks, I know the show is called Punk and Power Pop. You're not going to hear any punk today, and you haven't heard me yet. I'm doing my best here, but kind of straying towards the new wave power pop, bar rock, all sorts of stuff that kind of fits the genre, but might be a little more adventurous. We just heard from a band called Surf from Athens, Georgia, a song called Steal Away the Night. Before that, Stone Castle from Boston, Loving You Only. Quick Fox, Pretty Baby Tonight, not sure where they're from. Alpha Wave with an interesting new wave kind of proggy power pop sound. You know it's coming. The Berries from the New York area with Colleen. And the next one I'm pretty excited about. It's Pre-Yipes. If you know the band Yipes, the power pop group from the Milwaukee area. This is an early group those guys had called The Rings. They're from Sheboygan, Wisconsin. I think this is from 75 or 76.
0: Huh.
1: And it's called Like I'm in Love.
0: Awesome. Let's do it.

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0: Spirit of 79. DJ Andy Maximum here, playing you the best of punk and power pop music, all from vinyl. Will's with me, and we've reached the final talk break of the show. Probably got time for one more after this. And I have to say, that was probably the first time, and likely the only time, we're going to hear an oboe on my radio show.
1: Well, you know, the goal here today was to, be a little imaginative and try to push the boundaries without going too far outside the lines. If I have, I apologize. Yeah. But you know what? It's been a lot of fun. It's been neat to poke around at a little bit different genres. That was a group from Chicago called Front Lines in this universe. Before that, we had a guy called Terry Gilbert from Victoria, BC, Call Me in the Night, Anniversary, lots of mustaches in this band, a group from the UK with Excitement Overflow, Robert Johnson with Deep Love, a guy from Memphis, Tennessee, The Rings, Like I'm in Love from the Milwaukee area, and we're going to wrap things up with a guy called Joe Stein and a song called Alone with You.
0: Cool. All right. Thanks for stopping by the show, and thank you to all listeners out there. 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See you next week.

0: You ever hear about the guy who was paid $20,000 not to appear on his own album? Or the only musician to play with the Beatles, the Stones, the Who, and the Kinks? Do you know what the first song played on the moon was? 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

0: 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I'm Martha Two Shakes.
1: I am the Jerk.
0: And we are serving up our Hot Music for Hot People episode today. That is right. It's finally hot enough to roll those windows down and get those body parts out and enjoy the hot weather. We are spinning a very international set today, and the Jerk is going to tell you a little bit more about that.
1: That's right. We got 29 songs from 19 countries. You're going to hear artists from Turkey, Estonia, Russia, Germany, Spain, Peru, Israel, New Zealand, Japan, Jamaica, Ghana, Panama, Chile, Puerto Rico, Mexico, Cuba, Brazil, the UK, and the US of A.
0: It's just getting started here on X-Ray FM, and underneath us now, the Holy Drug Couple coming straight from Chile. Enjoy.

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daughter's going to be right. She's going to get up and sing The Beat Goes On. And this is her first time in front of an audience. Number one, she's 12 and a half years old, and she's drunk. Immediately, that makes it kind of tough. This is our daughter, Kathy, ladies and gentlemen. Come on, come on. Come on. Yay!

0: Portland. Welcome back to Mating Calls here on X-Ray FM. I'm the Jerk.
1: I'm Martha Two Shakes.
0: And we are in the midst of our Suns Out, Windows
1: Suns out,
0: Down.
1: Buns Out, baby.
0: Episode celebrating the sunny days that we're enjoying today and hopefully for the weeks to come.
1: Yeah, it seems like it got real hot real quick here. So, and it also, this has to be a record, 40 minutes in, and it's our first actual talk break. We're really enjoying the weather, if you know what I mean.
0: Yeah, trying to take some good advice and maybe keep these talk breaks to a minimum. Let's talk about the music, though. That's what you want to hear.
1: Yeah, let's talk about what we've heard. We went all over the world.
0: That's right. We were playing very few songs from stateside today, but you just heard two of them. Rock and Roll by the Velvet Underground. You heard The Beat Goes On by the Buddy Rich Big Band. Don't Hustle for Love by the Apostles. They're from Nigeria. You heard 3x3x3 by Yura Yura Taikoku from Japan. I'll let Martha Two Shakes read out the next one because it applies more to her interests than mine.
1: I Love Marijuana by Linval Thompson was what I came in over the last talk break to intro.
0: That one, of course, from Jamaica.
1: You also heard Sababa by Charlie Majira, of course, from Israel. And then a couple of the Jerks picks.
0: Yeah, we heard Alpha Mega by Caetano Veloso from Brazil. Bacalo Con Pan by Ira Carey from Cuba. And one from Martha Two Shakes to kick us off, Movin' Groovin' by Little Francisco Greaves. That one, I believe, is out of Panama.
1: It is. It's off of a great Soundway compilation of Panamanian calypso music. It's just called Panama 3. I can't recommend any of the Soundway compilations enough. If you're trying to figure out how to dip your toe in international waters, it can be really overwhelming to explore new genres like that. Also wanted to throw out that Don't Hustle for Love, the Apostles song to our old friend Eddie Riddell and the entire Trifecta crew. The Jerk and I met working at Trifecta, and every spring around this time, we would open up that big garage door and start playing all the good music and letting that good Portland summer energy in. And yeah, I missed it, so I put that on here.
0: Love it. We should mention, too, underneath us now, Dolana, A Dolana by Mustafa Ozkent. That one's from Turkey. This one's from Turkey. We're from right here in the city of Portland, where maybe you're listening to this, maybe you're listening to it somewhere else in the world, but wherever you are, don't forget, you can send us a text, 971-220-5979, that's 971-220-KXRY. Check in with your DJs, let us know how your day's going, how you're enjoying the sun, how you're enjoying the tunes.
1: Yeah, and just remember, it's hot music for hot people, so Portland, you're looking real hot right now. Stay tuned, we've got so much more fun stuff coming your way.
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